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0: Yes, indeed. That's Must Listen on Monday evenings with DJ Tim. All the best in reggae. And we had some in our set, so let me tell you about it. Actually, the last song we heard was from Trinidad and Tobago. I wouldn't necessarily call it reggae, but it's from the Caribbean. The band was the Black Truth Rhythm Band. The song was Ifeteo. I think Ifeteo translates as Love Excels All. That was recorded in 1976 and was recently re-released on Soundway Records in 2024. They were kind of a band looking back to Africa. Yeah, really nice stuff. Before that, something else from the Caribbean, this time from the island of Martinique. The band was called Akeyuman. I don't think they released that much, only that I can find, only two or three songs that seem to be available. That song was called Funky Reggae. It was kind of a tongue-in-cheek song. Bit of funk, bit of reggae. That came out in 1984. I really enjoyed that. And before that, we heard Righteous Kingdom by the African Brothers. They were a band that didn't really amount to that much, a vocal reggae band, but it did produce Sugar Minot, who went on to great things. That song came out in 1973, Righteous Kingdom. And we started with the great Bim Sherman from his Lover's Leap Showcase, which was recorded in Jamaica in 1978 as I said, at King Tubby Studio, but it was engineered by the equally great Prince Jammy. And we heard the dub version of the record kind of went into the dub version, so I thought it best that we listen to that. So, and if you can hear a bit more dub behind us, that's Joe Gibbs and the Professionals. Midnight Movie is the name of this track. We are going to move on with the music. This song is called Working Class Musicians. Sounds like it was maybe after a run-in with a Nepo baby or something like that. It's a kind of a spoken word thing by Asia Monet. Enjoy it.
1: Working.

it be a labor of love. A labor it is. Working the night shift, mills of music venues, clubs, and bars. Farmers of feelings, trumpet trigger fingers, grappling brass valves, prodding, pressing, deafened by the rattling roar in ahead. Toiled by a tired heart, resting between the swinging rounds of rhythms. Bless the drummer's hands. Trolling a kit on the subway in the snow. The keys player's fingers homesick for cityscapes. Maraca wrists, clap stack, duct taped instruments. The message as the medium. Everything is practice for stopping bullets, blossoming heartbeats, freedom music. While the Republicoons and the Democrazies argue the complexion of money, we float between classes and corners, from caviar to canned beans. E minor is a relative of G major. They family. In sound check, we split the difference. Just a tad of reverb, EQ the wedge. Living upright in the basement, a backwards world, music that wrinkles time. Reporting live from the poet's eye. Hand-me-down sounds found by an ear to the underground. Shedding off-the-cuff poems on napkins using hotel pens. A language in my mouth. Juggling rotten wisdom teeth. Fluorescent folk singing the scab of running scales. A sore throat at the merch table. Selling seashells that carry the sound of slave ships docked by the seashore. When your address is your suitcase, the only religion is the show must go on. I want my bread and my roses

0: gig to gig, from gig to gig, from gig to gig.
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0: Living from gig to gig, from gig to gig, from gig to gig.
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0: Living from gig to gig, from gig to gig.

Yeah, nothing like some 80s bombast. No, I was thinking about Norway the other day. It may have been something to do with football, and I'm not saying. I thought, well, maybe I should play some Aha on the show, and not the obvious one. So there it was. That was another, probably their second biggest hit, The Sun Always Shines on TV, from their debut album, Hunting High and Low, 1985. Before Aha, we were listening to Leg Day by the great Melbourne, Australia band Surprise Chef. Such funky, slinky music they do. Sounds like they are just itching to be sampled by hip-hop artists, etc. That is a new song that's going to be on their upcoming album, which is not out till October. It's called In a Pond. And talking of sampling, before that we heard Arthur Verokai and his classic. The song is Na Boca do Sol, from his self-titled album Arthur Verokai that came out in 1972. I say classic, but at the time it was a flop, and it kind of really disillusioned poor old Arthur, and he spent decades writing jingles for advertising. But then this album was discovered by all sorts of hip and cool people, and it was sampled, Ludacris and some other people, and now he's still doing stuff. He's not doing too many jingles anymore, perhaps, and doing music. So what a great story. It kind of reminds me of Charanjit Singh, although unfortunately Charanjit Singh, who we listened to earlier with his synthesized ragas, is no longer with us. Just shows to go, yeah, that, you know, you can toil away doing music and no one appreciates it at the time, and then a few decades down the line, it gets discovered. Let's hope people are making real music with real human intelligence for many years, so we can carry on with those great discoveries. We started our set with Asia Monet from the album The Color of Rain, which came out this year, and the song Working Class Musician. She's a poet, lyricist, activist. I really enjoyed that. That's on the label, came out on the label Drink Some Water. Okay. We are, well, looking at the clock,

We are moving into our last set of music, so thank you very much for listening to KMUZ. Thank you very much for listening to Internationalist Impulse. And I'm DJ Mordant. We are going to be playing a bit of music now that's of someone whose birthday would have been tomorrow. Buddy Miles, the drummer, songwriter, singer, famous sideman, most famously, perhaps, in Band of Gypsies. he was a buddy of Jimi Hendrix and played on that incredible live album. And so we're going to do something around that time, a couple of years before. He was in something called the Buddy Miles Express, and this is going to be Train. Thanks for listening.

Wow. Great guitar playing. That was a musician from Niger in Africa, Modou Mokhtar, from the album Afrique Victim. Came out in 2022. The song is called Taliat. And Modou Mokhtar will be playing on November 2nd at the Polaris Hall in Portland. In case you wanna, in case you're interested in going. I understand it's going to be a solo show, so it might not be quite as rocking as that last song, but sure to be good. And yeah, so that's it for another edition of Internationalist Impulse. And I really appreciate you tuning in. Don't forget, you can always go on to kmuz.org to check out the playlist and check out the playlists for all our shows and DJs. Don't forget to stick around for Global Village. That's another music show that features music from around the world. We are going to go out with a song called Zov Gitare by the band Ensemble Mileta Petrovica from their album Veseli Romi. And this is some more great guitar playing. Have a great weekend. Goodbye.

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2: 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I'm Chris Heim.

It's new month, new music time here in the Global Village, and we've got some neat new stuff to share this time, including some Tarab from Tanzania. We'll also get to some new music, a first studio album in a decade from Italy's Officina Zoe, the marvelous accordionist Maria Kalaneme, Sevda from Bosnia, courtesy of the New Era Quartet, and some interesting new African compilations that have come out. But we'll get things underway with some music from Charles Lloyd and an album dedicated to Zakir Hussain. This is music from Sangam and Friends as we begin this visit to the Global Village.

You can't go wrong with the little waltz there. That's a piece called The Last Meeting. It was written by Alex Reutemann, who heads up his own tango ensemble in Sarasota, Florida. And they have a new release out called La Cocina de Tango. Some originals from Alex, some Astor Piazzolla, of course, and some other tango classics that are part of the set. And again, The Last Meeting was the piece that we heard from the Alex Reutemann Tango Ensemble. We also heard the marvelous Finnish accordionist Maria Kalaniemi teamed up with Timo Alakotila, who's a pianist and composer and has worked with actually quite a number of ensembles, including JPP and the Nordic Tree and the Tango Orchestra Unto and a number of others. And the two of them teamed up for quite a lovely album called Morgan Dima. And we heard a piece called Forest Flowers, appropriate actually for a set that included music from Charles Lloyd, who had himself a big hit with a Forest Flowers release. Not the same one, but they're a lovely lovely tune that Maria Kalaniemi and Timo Alakotila did together on Morgan Dima. We heard as well the New Era Quartet, this actually classical ensemble based in Italy, but became inspired by Bosnian Sevda music, which sometimes gets described as Bosnian blues or akin in some ways to fado music, and they have turned it into quite a piece of art on a new album from them called Bridge to Sevda, and we heard Yellow Quinces from that, and we did start with Charles Lloyd from the album Sangam and Friends. It actually was a set that included a number of pieces that were recorded some years ago in India. There was a plan for an album that never came to fruition. And that and some other work brought together on this album called Sangam and Friends. And it is a tribute to the late, great Zakir Hussain, who had worked with Charles Lloyd. And Charles Lloyd and Zakir Hussain, along with Eric Harlan, the core of the album, although a number of Indian musicians also help out on some of the tracks. We heard a piece called Sam on the Ganges, which actually references what was an early hit for Charles Lloyd, the song Sombrero Sam. Sam on the Ganges. From Charles Lloyd, from Sangam and Friends. Here in the Global Village, where it's new month, new music time, beginning of every month, we always devote a show to some of the best of New World music releases. We will take a short break, and when we return, we will find ourselves in Spain for some traditional Catalan music from Puente Malura. That's coming up in just a minute. Then we're back here in the Global Village.

0: the trance-inducing sounds of Southern Italy. They're courtesy of Officina Zoe. This is their first studio album in over a decade, and I wouldn't say worth the wait because we wish it was sooner, but another stellar project from this group that draws on the traditional sounds of Southern Italy, but adding some interesting and different influences in the mix as well. They come from Salento, the heel and the boot of Italy, and this new one is called Mare e Marene, which I think roughly translates as seas and hearty snacks or hearty sandwiches. The Marene, I guess what working folks would have is sort of a midday break and quite the hearty sandwich. So they provide a little bit of both on this new release. And we just heard Furiosa from Officina Zoe. We also heard some interesting Tareb sounds from Fahari Itanga Cultural Tareb. And Tareb, a style that first began to appear in the 1800s in Zanzibar, a mix of African and Middle East and Indian music. And some places it still continue with something of a traditional sound, including in Tanga in Tanzania. And that is where Fahari and the Tanga cultural Tareb hail from. The new release is called Tanga Urithi, and we heard Eyes Are Laughing, Heart Is Crying from them. And out of Spain, some traditional Catalonian music from Punta de Malora, a self-titled set from them, and we heard Contradanza Rigadon from them. That here in the Global Village, new month, new music time, as we're highlighting some of the best of new and forthcoming world music releases. Short break, and then we've got another spectacular one to get to. Some years ago, there was a set that came out called Nigeria 70, and it brought together a lot of classic sounds from that time and that place. And they have followed up now these many years later with Nigeria 80. Check in and see what happened with the music and how it developed as the decade progressed. And we'll hear some music from Segun Adewale, who early on in his career was working in juju bands, a style of music that folks like perhaps most prominently King Sunny Ade would perform. He kind of took it, made it his own, and called it Yopop music, and did a song of that name, and that's what we'll hear when we're back in just a minute.
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2: Yeah!

the UFO Collective there. That stands for Unlisted Fanatic Outer Space Collective. Belgian dub producer behind that one. And a mix of stuff, a little bit of Afrobeat and jazz and some grooves that are involved. And in fact, a whole album full of kind of grooves and rhythms as Global Rhythms presents Beyond the Algorithm Volume 1 with musicians from a number of different places. And the groove and the rhythm, really the thing that pulls all of it together. UFO Collective with a piece called Fela's Spirit, celebrating the spirit of the pioneer of Afrobeat. And we heard some Yopop music, courtesy of Segun Adewale, and that from a new compilation called Nigeria 80, drawing on music from that time and place, and another wonderful set of some classic African music that is making an appearance again. There's just been a whole wave of them that seem to keep coming. And those are some of the new releases that we've been able to get to this time here in the Global Village. We'll wrap up with a little bit from Rites of Strings, kind of a world chamber jazz group with a bit of a Mediterranean influence to them. We'll hear them actually doing a little bit of Settee. And before we get to that, a quick note that the playlist for this and all of our shows and information about upcoming programs, world music news, videos, and more, all on our Facebook page at facebook.com/globalvillageradio. 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

0: Welcome to the Celtic Music Hour with your hosts, Anne and Beth. From our opening song, it's clear we're doing a Labor Day show. It's tradition that we open with North Sea Gas singing I'm Looking for a Job from its Lochinside album.
1: Before we go any further into our Labor Day music, we have to acknowledge the life and death of Dolly Parton. We got notice of this loss when we were finishing up the show for last Tuesday. Dolly had connections to Oregon. After being homesick, both homesick and physically sick, she got out of bed to perform at the Lane County Fair in 1972. She got a standing ovation for coming on stage and another for performing Coat of Many Colors. That night, she went back to her tour bus and wrote a song called Eugene, Oregon. The University of Oregon plays it after duck football victories. She also visited Willamette University in 1985 and 1989, originally at the invitation of her business partner and Willamette alumni. When she returned in 1989, it was for a benefit concert for the Willamette Weight Room that she had toured in 1985.
0: What I didn't know is that she is particularly remembered well in Ireland, thanks to her storied past in the country. The Tennessee Icon opened up about her Irish roots during visits to the country and attributed the influence of Irish and Scottish settlers in the Appalachian Mountains to her childhood experience with music. We have to honor Dolly today. Here is We Irish from her Live and Well album. Thank you for all you did in our world, Dolly. May you rest in peace.
2: Okay. Now, when you came in tonight, I had left some words in your seat so you could sing along with me on this. Did you find them? You sitting on them? Oh, get them. Sing anyway. They'll just sound like crap. Were you sitting on? Oh, they gave them to you at the door, didn't they? Anyway, so somewhere down in this song, well, you can sing along with me if you want to. You probably read them. But anyhow, just later on the song. This is a song that I wrote for the Irish. So I got to play the penny whistle on this one. And we hope you like it. And you can sing whenever you feel like it.

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Was you bashful? I'm going to get another drink of water. And you-

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Again, thank you, Dolly, and thank you for leading us into the rest of our Labor Day show. We'll try to play a variety of different occupations. We will start here with Christy Moore singing Ordinary Man from his self-titled CD. It talks of the boss closing the company. As the boss lives a lavish lifestyle, the workers are left with nothing.

0: You're listening to the Celtic Music Hour on KMUZ and KYAC and our Labor Day show. That was the Selkie Girls from their Pirate Queen CD with Shepherd Lad. Before that was Eileen Ivers from her Wild Blue CD with The Rights of Man. We better get to our Celtic calendar, part one.
1: Kaylee, the Valley Society's next Kaylee is Friday, September 11th at the VFW Hall in Salem. Musicians will be led by Teresa Baker with Ryland Suhisa and Betsy Branch. Malden Meehan will be the caller. Doors open at 7 with a short dance lesson at 7:15. The music is from 8 to 11. 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

0: Julian and original music will be in concert on Friday, September 18th at 7 p.m. Doors open at 6:30. It will be held at the Unitarian Universalist Fellowship of Oregon at 2545 Northwest Circle Boulevard in Corvallis. This is a fundraiser for the Corvallis Celtic Festival. Tickets are available the day of the show or in advance at corvalliscelticfestival.org/events.
1: Sunday, September 27th is the 87th Gymanfagani, the traditional Welsh festival of sacred song. The event is at Bryn Sion Welsh Church, located at 22132 South Camrath Road in Beaver Creek, Oregon. The hymn sing starts at 2. A Welsh tea follows at 4 in the Beaver Creek Grange, which is close by. There's a fee for that. More information is at Bryn Sion Welsh Church .org, and that's BrynSeion Welsh Church .org.
0: Kaylee of the Valley's Dance Demonstration Group will be at the Salem Saturday Market celebrating National Dance Day on September 19th. 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More information is at the safe Facebook event page, National Dance Day at Saturday Market.
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0: that set included Jim and Susie Malcolm with the Trois Gadgets from the Berries CD. With their heavy Scottish accents, I hope you heard it's a song about a worker who did not earn enough to get by. But before that was an instrumental from Solus called Girls on the Line from its Shamrock City CD. And we opened the set with Mairead Taggart from the Best of Irish Ballads with The Working Man.
1: 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We have just enough to get in part of The Minstrel Boy from Danny Doyle and his The Classic collection.

0: sense. The children with whom I have played, the men and women with whom I have eaten, have had masters over them, have been under the lash of masters and, though gentle, have served churls. And now I speak, being full of vision.
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Hello, everyone. Welcome to Urban Street Jazz. My name is Phoebe C., and I'll be your host. Thank you for spending your time with me today.

Nancy Lewis with Brazilica, Sergio Mendes and Brazil 66 with May Cunada. And we started this set off with Herb Alvarez.

That was Ronnie Laws with Always There. Before that, we heard Shift the Thought by Kelly Bosch, All in My Wildest Dreams by Joe Sample, and we started the set off with Ronnie Laws again with Tidal Wave. Next is Rodney Franklin.

0: 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Next, Down to the Bone. It's a long way from Brooklyn.
1: It's a long way from Brooklyn.

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That was Jeff Lober with Wanna Fly. Before that, we heard Paul Hardcastle with Desire. And we started this set off with Rick Braun and Nightwalk. Now, the Brothers Johnson with Tomorrow.

0: So Many Tears. Before that, Nora Jones with Don't Know Why. And Something Missing in My Life by Ahmad Jamal. And we started this hour with Angel by Wes Montgomery. That's going to be it for me for today. Thank you for listening to Urban Street Jazz. Have a positive weekend.
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0: 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Little Lightning Hopkins.
1: Thank you, buddy.
0: All right.

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Would you believe if he walked into this room? 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

From the Say Magazine studios in Bradenton, Florida, welcome to Indigenous in Music. I'm your host, Larry Kay, from the Omaha Nation. Coming up in 30 minutes, my guests today are proving that Indigenous music continues to evolve while staying connected to its roots. First Floor Highway has quickly earned attention from native media across the country with their debut album, Under the Sun. And now they're back with their newest single, Bring the Ruin. Today we'll talk about the new music, the stories behind the songs, and what's next for one of Indigenous Rock's rising bands. So until then, let's get ready and start spinning you 2 hours of the best of tunes from our Indigenous musicians. Today, our musical journey starts. We take off from Albuquerque, New Mexico. Music now from our guest, First Floor Highway. Here's When We Lose.

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All right, up to Detroit. Here's the City Lines. Do it all.

Doug and Tony, Heal the Divide. All right, here we go. DM LaFortune, where are all the children? I'm Larry Kay.

That's music from Irv Lyons Jr., Camellia. 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

We're going to take a short break, and when we come back, our guest, First Floor Highway, the whole gang will be here in our spotlight. We'll be right back. The Indigenous music industry finally has a home of its own. The new Indigenous in Music Directory is now live, connecting artists, bands, labels, media, festivals, and fans from across Turtle Island. 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We are the music makers, bringing the medicine that you need and makes you feel good. We are Indigenous.

0: I'm Larry Kay, and welcome to our Indigenous in Music Spotlight Interview. Today, we're hitting the road with one of the most exciting Indigenous rock bands making music today. Hailing from Albuquerque, New Mexico, First Floor Highway has been making waves with their debut album, Under the Sun. And they're already back with a powerful new single called Bring the Ruin. Their music blends classic rock influences with Indigenous storytelling. It's time to find out all about it. Joining me today is the entire band. Ladies and gentlemen, let's welcome First Floor Highway and its leader, Jordan James. Hey, Jordan.
1: Hey, what's going on, Larry?
0: I'm doing well down here in Florida. How's the weather over there in Albuquerque?
1: Hot as always, man. I think that's like almost dang near 100 today, so we're hanging in there.
0: Well, hey, let's do some introductions and go around the circle, and why don't you all tell us who you are and what you do.
2: I'm Dan. I play drums.
1: Hey, what's up? I'm Jordan James. I play rhythm guitar and lead vocals.
3: I'm Daniel Coburn. I play lead guitar and also background vocals.
4: I'm Joey Monaco. I'm your bass player.
0: Yeah. Congratulations on the release of Under the Sun. I love it.
1: Thanks.
2: Thank you.
0: Yes. Good job. Good job. And the new single, Bring the Ruin.
1: Latest single is Bring the Ruin, just dropped here on July 13th, and so we've got a couple more planned in the pipe for you, so that's our most recent offering.
0: Sure, sure. Well, let's talk about the new single. What inspired that story? Who wants to answer that question?
1: Yeah, Bring the Ruin came about, it's I wouldn't say it's a cover song, but it's inspired by another song from a band called Blood for Soil. It's a Native American themed industrial band that put out an album about 15 years ago. Okay. And so when we were looking at new material to put out, really liked the lyrics.
0: Nice.
1: The whole band kind of retooled it into a First Floor Highway song.
0: Yeah.
1: Wrote some other parts for it and kind of cobbled it together into an original First Floor Highway offering.
0: Right, right. Well, I got a question for everybody, and why don't we start with writing and recording. What does each member bring to the table, and what makes First Floor Highway sound like First Floor Highway?
3: Well, I'm new to the band. I've only been with the band for about 3 or 4 months. Really pleased to be playing with these guys. I'm the unruly, dissonant kind of lead guitar player.
2: we get a tax deduction for him.
4: Yeah. So.
3: I think that's kind of what, when it comes to recording anyway, it's like, I really like things to be kind of like spontaneous with the lead guitar. I'm inspired by guitar players like Jim. I know it's kind of a cliche, but Jimi Hendrix is like one of my favorite guitar players. And, you know, he was a master of the instrument, but he also wasn't afraid to make things rub, right? To make things, to bring something harmonious into the lead guitar, but also he wasn't afraid to make mistakes. Make that part of his style. So I think that's my role so far in the band, and I've been having fun doing it.
0: Right on.
4: Yeah, I remember the day Jordan played Bring the Ruin, and it was one of those songs that just clicked right away. The bass line just was there. There was no question about what to do with it. It was just sort of keeping that sound going. And then in it, there's a really nice riff that I kind of carry through that I'm very, very proud of. In that, and I think it's just a song that's got a dance feel to it, a groove that is sort of next level beyond what the album is. I think I'm really excited for what this next album has, because it's going to have just a more jammy, dancey feel to it, not just the rock side. So I think it's got a new style coming, which is really exciting.
0: Who's next?
2: I'll go. So I play pretty much in the pocket drums, and with Joey going together, we've got a good rhythm section, and we've got a song coming up that is really danceable called Way Too Resi, and I think once you hear that one, you'll get a kick out of the words and out of the melody and the rhythm, and that's one from Jordan.
0: All right, I like it. Can't wait. Now, is this brand new that's coming out, or is this on our current album?
1: No, we got another single coming out here mid-August called Way Too Resi. It's basically a little tongue-in-cheek song about a guy that hooks up with a res girl at the 49 that's just a little too a little too much for them. And so it's a little, nice little tongue-in-cheek ending rock and roll song.
0: All right. I can't wait. Sweet, sweet. Well, with the album out, Jordan, and the new single already released, what does First Floor Highway go from here?
1: So we got a we just released Bring the Ruin here this past July 13th. Mm-hmm. We have Way Too Resi coming up as our single release in August. We have another song called Marianne, another single that'll be coming out in September. And then after that, we are going to pause for a little bit because we have some local shows coming up that we kind of need to prep for. And then our drummer, Dan, is moving to Spain.
2: So I'm kind of like the Pete Best of the band.
1: Yeah.
2: Yeah.
1: Pete Best is ready to retire to Spain.
2: Oh, and, man. Right, and then the band will go real big. And I'll miss out on all the residuals, but that's okay.
4: It's going to be a lot of money, Dan.
1: Yeah, you're going to miss all the money, Dan.
2: Yeah.
1: Over the winter, we have about four or five more songs written beyond the singles that are coming out. And so over the winter, you know, in traditional Native American fashion, you know, wintertime is for story writing. So mm-hmm. we'll sit down and write some songs, write some stories. We'll record over the winter. And so by spring, we should probably have a whole nother album ready to go.
0: Sweet, sweet. What's the best way to get a hold of the band?
1: Best way to get a hold of the band, you can definitely find us on all the socials pretty easy. Facebook, Instagram, etc. by searching for First Floor Highway. 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
1: There you go.
0: 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Thank you guys for all showing up tonight. It's great to have you all on and get a chance to see what you guys all look like. I know what you sound like.
2: Thanks so much.
4: Thank you to Xenobo, Vinternon. Thank you so much.
0: Yeah. Well, keep me posted, too. Any new developments or any new videos, I'll blast them for you.
1: Oh, will do.
0: Mm-hmm. We're going to play you their current release. Here is Bring the Ruin.

0: That was music from First Floor Highway and their current release, Bring the Ruin. In case you're just tuning in, First Floor Highway Band, we're just here. And stop by in our spotlight.
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That's music from Crystal Shawanda, Midnight Blues. I'm Larry Kay, hanging out down here in Bradenton, Florida. Sun is shining. Man, it's hot out there. We get to about 100 degrees every day, but you're all welcome to come visit if you like it warm. I got a spot.

0: so done preaching. We're going to take a short little break, and we will be right back.
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0: I'm Larry Kay. 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
0: All right, let's head up to Ontario. Music now from J.D. Crosstown. He'll be in our spotlight next week. Here is The Devil.

0: 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Be Set Free. Hey, we got a brand new Indigenous Music Directory. 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See who's in there. We got a lot of musicians. Top notch. Lisa LaRue, Sandy Schofield, Chris Faree and the Medicine Show, and G Precious. Come on over, take a look. We got music, biographies. 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All right, here's Mike Paul.
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Nancy Sanchez from Mexico. Imparable. All right, here's Indian City. This is Wannabe. I'm Larry Kay, and we are Indigenous in Music.com.

That's music from Logan Stats. That's Dead Man. I'm Larry Kay. I'm a tribal member of the Omaha Nation. From Nebraska. Right, we're going to take a short break, and we will be right back. Ready to take your music and story to the next level? 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The fire is lit, the circle is growing, and we're making history together. 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
0: 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It's time for the home stretch. It's taking place in North Carolina. Music now from Jam. This is A Lot of Woman.

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Should we wait? 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

0: That's music from Exit and Tom B, Reservation Cowboy. We're going to take a short break, and we will be right back.
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0: It's time to take our ride to a close and head back to Albuquerque with music from our guest, First Floor Highway. Here is Don't You Go.
4: I think the deadly anties are calling.

There you go. Another 2 hours of Indigenous in Music with me, Larry K, from the Omaha Nation and Ho-Chunk. I'd like to thank my guest for stopping by. The whole group was here, First Floor Highway, bringing us their jams from Under the Sun and their new music, Bring the Ruin. Good, good rock and roll from Albuquerque. Next week, J.D. Crosstown will be in the spotlight. Thank you for tuning in to Indigenous in Music and supporting us and our musicians. Indigenous in Music has been produced by Larry K. Our engineer is Paul Salvatore. Our theme music is composed by Lenny Long. Today's show has been recorded at the Same Magazine Studios in Bradenton, Florida. 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Have yourself a good evening and a good night. Until next time, from all of us here at Indigenous in Music, adios.

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2: Come along, children. Now we're going to have a little music, like old times. Look, now I'll start the melody on the organ.

0: It is Spare the Rock, Spoil the Child, and we are joined here by our old friend Pierce Freelon and our new friend Mia Olufemi, both of whom are part of the Alma's Way Alma in Oz musical project. Pierce is lyricist on some songs. Mia is the supervising producer. It's a PBS Kids series produced by Fred Rogers Productions. Well, Alma's Way is, and then Alma in Oz is a particular musical from it. I want to come back to the Fred Rogers connection, but first of all, can you just tell our listeners sort of who is Alma and what was the Alma in Oz? What is it all about?
1: Yeah, so Alma's Way is a show created by Sonia Manzano. She played Marie on Sesame Street, and it's loosely based on her childhood growing up in the Bronx as a Puerto Rican girl. The series features Alma, who's 6 years old, lives with her mom, her brother Junior, her abuelo, and it's all about her adventures with her friends and community as she thinks things through. So her superpower is being able to stop time and think through problems. And we want kids to know that they have a mind and that they can use it to solve all sorts of issues and make some fun.
0: That's awesome. I was volunteering the other day at a STEM camp for girls and gender expansive kids with disabilities. And one of the things that we were talking about was sort of how to deal with attention challenges. And I've got ADHD and we talked about meds, but we also talked about like that idea of just sort of stopping and saying, I don't have to rush into things. And that's a great way to think about it. You mentioned the Bronx, and I think the story is a lot about the Bronx. I think at least sort of implicitly about Puerto Rico. How did you think about those through lines musically and in the story and sort of in the entire production?
2: Yeah, well, the Bronx is the birthplace of hip hop. And as a songwriter, hip hop is one of the foundations of how I approach songwriting. And so having the privilege of writing for this musical, it's a mashup, right? We've got the Fred Rogers legacy that you talked about, but there's another legacy we haven't named yet, which is the Wizard of Oz. Yeah. Alma is going into the world of Oz. And, you know, there's so many iconic songs in that legacy and in that tradition. It's an old story. And so it was fun to use the Bronx and Puerto Rican culture and slang and Brooklyn, New York vibes and to infuse that into the lyrics of an Oz-like universe. So it was a fun mashup to bring Alma into Oz.
0: Well, and that kind of raises a question. Maybe I'll start with you, Pierce, and then to Mia as well. Pierce, I think of you as being sort of somebody who does sort of soup to nuts songs. And here you were a lyricist, but were you doing the rest of the music? And how did, I guess the question is a little bit different than that. What was it like to collaborate with, I think, a wider range of people contributing ingredients to this wonderful recipe? I'm not sure if that metaphor holds together all the way through. What was that like?
2: Yeah, well, there were many cooks in the kitchen, and sometimes, you know, people say there's too many cooks in the kitchen. There were just enough cooks in the kitchen with this Alma's Way project. I got to collaborate with songwriters and animators and storytellers. And there's also this body of work. Like Alma's Way was a universe that I got the privilege to write for before this musical came out. So I became acclimated with Alma and her friends and her tío and her grandparents long before I got to write for this episode. So it kind of feels like I was a guest. If we're going to use the cooking metaphor, I was a guest in the kitchen, a little sous chef, putting some lyrics and some raps and some metaphor and some rhymes together. Into a world that was already well established. Alma's Way is a wonderful show on PBS Kids. You should have to check it out. This is a musical special. It's like a special instance where her show delves into the musical universe of Wizard of Oz. So that was a fun, which was another chef in the kitchen, was the Wizard of Oz writers and story and universe that preceded this musical collaboration. So it was a lot of fun.
0: Frank Baum is hovering sort of over you saying, oh, no, yeah.
2: And Fred Rogers and all the ancestors in the children's space who've paved such a great way as storytellers and songwriters, for sure.
0: Well, Mia, how does that reflect sort of your experience? Because you're a longer term part of this project, right?
1: Yeah.
0: Sort of what was it like to say, oh, we're going to do a musical that's sort of in the same universe, but maybe an adjacent galaxy. I'm making weird metaphors today, but what was that process like for you?
1: It was amazing. We were all really excited when Jorge Aguirre and Dana Chan, our head writer, and former story editor, took this on. Oz is a wonderful story, one that we all grew up with. And I think, you know, because of Wicked and all the excitement that came up around that, we were like, absolutely, we want to bring Alma into Oz. And the characters are so wonderful and they lend themselves really nicely to the story. You have Alma, who's just the Bronx girl who wants to get home. Junior, who in this story, in this particular in the Oz special, Alma's telling him this story because he has a sore throat because he got his tonsils taken out. And so when they come into this world, it's like it's a Bronx of it's an Ozified version of Alma's Bronx. So you see a lot of familiar things like Fred the Fish buildings and, you know, Uncle Nestor riding a bicycle while slurping a guava piragua. That's a lovely rhyme from Pierce in the first song, Only in Oz. And you just see her interacting with all these great characters. And because Dana and Jorge and the rest of the team and Sonia had built this wonderful series for so long, it was so easy to slip our characters into the Oz motif. So Junior Soros wants a big roar, and Junior is resting his voice, so he wants a big roar. And you had Ruffia, who's the world's greatest everything, but she wants to be the world's greatest friend. And Andre, who's an artist who's like lost his inspiration and he's searching for that. And then they go see the rubber band wizard, who's very indecisive and is like, you have the answers already in you, you know? And so you get this wonderful natural melding of all these things that culminate in this beautiful song that Pierce wrote called You've Got It In You, which is really just about looking for the answers inside. And that's what Alma's all about, is searching yourself, looking for some of those breadcrumbs, and then coming back and sharing that solution with others.
0: Well, I mean, that kind of ties into what I was going to come back to, which is thinking about Fred Rogers. You know, it's part of Fred Rogers' production company. It's a big legacy. I was talking with my daughter's fiance, who, it occurs to me, by the time this airs, she will be her wife, about this project yesterday. And we were talking about how Mr. Rogers, like I mentioned before we came on the air, was sort of subtly a foundational part of how I've thought about parenting and about how to do this children's radio show. And she thought that made a lot of sense. And I think that's a particularly interesting question to me anyway in 2026. You know, I live in Minnesota, got the ICE occupation. Lots of other people have had similar things that are challenging to think about how to approach with kids. I'm not trying to get you to talk about the ICE occupation, but I'm wondering how you have come to think about what you do for children and how Fred Rogers' sort of really consistent and complete and cohesive approach to thinking about children and treating them as humans and all the rest, how that comes out in what you do.
1: So we have a deep respect for children at Fred Rogers Productions. You know, Fred was an early childhood education teacher, scholar. He was also a minister. And so he really believed in creating safe spaces for kids to be able to share their emotions, to be vulnerable. And we look at a lot of, you know, things he wrote and his philosophy and things he taught. And we bring those into the stories of everything that we do, from Daniel Tiger's Neighborhood to Don Quixote, to now Alma's Way and Odd Squad. You know, we take a lot of those philosophies in that kids are smart. Kids are wonderful, they're imaginative, and they are capable of handling so much more than sometimes adults think they are. And so I think that, you know, by treating kids as if, you know, you are important members of society with something to contribute and something to say, we're just trying to nurture those values that are already instilled within them, within homes, and, you know, all of the wonderful teachers and educators and people that are around them that are helping, you know, around helping them grow. And that's how we carry through that forth. It's that respect for kids, the respect for their minds, the respect for their spirits and their hearts that we try to bring into everything that we do.
0: That's wonderful. And Pierce, I know you're sort of a visitor to this world. I don't think any of that is unlike what you've done before, but did you come into this world and think, I'm in Fred Rogers' world now, I got to think a little bit differently about it? How did you approach this?
2: Well, you know, Fred Rogers, you know, he had his television show, Mr. Rogers, which was great. And this is a multimedia platform, right? There's animation, there's storytelling, there's songwriting, there's all these different elements. So for me, What distinguished Mr. Rogers from some other children's educators or thought leaders is his focus on music, and iconic music. It's a beautiful day in the neighborhood. Like, we still remember those melodies and those song titles and ideas, very much in the tradition of his contemporaries, like Ella Jenkins, a Black woman who passed away about 2 years ago at 100 years old. They use music, and so I really see myself in that tradition very much, with Ella Jenkins and Mr. Rogers, LeVar Burton. There are a lot of people in the television space who are doing innovative stuff, but Mr. Rogers is a songwriter, and not just a songwriter, but someone who had, if you go back and listen to some of those Mr. Rogers jams, he's got some really killing jazz players
0: Absolutely,
2: rocking with him. And so when I got with the Alma's Way team and I heard the complexity and the depth of the orchestrations and the authenticity down to the instruments and the compositions, I'm like, oh man, Mr. Rogers would be very pleased with the way we're continuing his legacy.
0: That's
1: And I have
0: fantastic.
1: to say
0: Yeah, go ahead.
1: that Pierce, you totally fit within that tradition. Pierce was introduced to me by Princess Dajirae Johnson, who is the creative producer on Molly of Denali, and whom I really respect. And when I heard Pierce's music, I was like, this is amazing. This is speaking directly to kids, like to the heart of kids. I remember there was a beautiful video with these Black girls who were just girls. Like, they looked age appropriate. They had their hair in braids and out. And there was just some beautiful messaging to these young Black women. And so we were so lucky to have him work with us on this, and he really knocked it out of the park.
0: Yeah, totally. It's wonderful. Well, Mia Olofumi and Olofemi, pardon me, and Pierce Freelon, part of the remarkable team that put together Alma in Oz the Musical, PBS, part of Alma's Way, pardon me. I mentioned my grandmother was named Alma, and my daughter, who's about to get married, her middle name is Alma. So it's a long family tradition on that name. It's been great to have you here today. I was going to ask you to tell us about You've Got It in You, because that's what we're going to play next, but you have. So it's great to have you here. Thank you so much for joining us. And people can find out about it, I assume, at PBS Kids.
1: Yes, you can watch it on PBS Kids and YouTube and your
0: Wonderful.
1: local television station.
0: Absolutely. Yeah, we got to support public broadcasting. All right.
1: Absolutely.
0: Pierce, Mia, it's so great to see you. Thank you so much for being here.
2: You too. Thanks.
1: Thank you.
3: You have the answers already. They're in you.
4: Not me.
5: Me neither. I don't have the answer in me.
6: Well, hold up, Andre. Listen to me. You are the artist that you've always wanted to be. Remember when we were stuck with no way to proceed? You used your chocolate jar bridge so we could cross safely. This whole time you've had it in you.

0: What about you, Alma? How are you gonna get back home?
1: I have no idea.
2: Maybe the answer's in you too.
0: Yeah, think, Alma. Think!
1: Okay. How did I get to Oz?
3: The subway!
4: The subway?
3: And if I got here by subway, then to get home I gotta take the subway!
4: The subway!
3: All I had to do was think it through.

0: interesting version of Landslide, Fleetwood Mac classic. That's Scott and Mark Hoying. That is brand new music from them, getting some help from somebody named Christina Perry, who apparently is very popular, but I did not know who she was.
1: Yeah, and, I don't have a great sense of what is popular either.
0: And Liam, the youth here, also doesn't know who it is.
1: Yeah, I think you have influenced my music taste to be not normal.
0: That's a fair point. So it's Spare the Rock, Spoil the Child. Thanks again to the folks from Alma's Way for calling in and chatting with us in the previous segment. As I said, it's Spare the Rock, Spoil the Child. Any music for any kids? My name is Bill Childs over there.
1: It's Liam. Hello.
0: It's your radio pal Liam here for, I think, one more. I think this might be the last show. Maybe. Might get one more in. We'll
1: Depends.
0: See. Before you go back up to nature education. Mm-hmm. But right now we need you to teach the folks at home what's going on because we need their help.
1: All right. So my dad is going to ask us if we have a question. We're going to say yes. And then everybody listening and me, we're all going to yell as loudly as we can, "Are you prepared to rock?"
0: Does that include animals?
1: Well, yeah. Okay. If they want to.
0: Inanimate objects, if they are inanimate objects that can yell.
1: Sure, why not? If you've got like a phone that has a recording, you can play that along with it.
0: There you go. And the very rocks cry out, "Are you prepared to rock?" Okay, Liam and everybody at home, do you have a question for me?
1: Yep.
0: Excellent. What is that question?
1: Are you prepared to rock?
0: I am in fact prepared to rock, but first advice from They Might Be Giants.

0: Brand new music from Teacher Peter. It's Make a Friend. Get some help from Mama B. Anna and the Cupcakes did their version of Kick Drum Heart. Bucko 9 with My Town and Adam the Bull Shark, What in the World? And Liam, a few weeks ago, you went to a ska show.
1: I did.
0: And was it the headliner that had a guy that was just the hype man?
1: Yeah, he was up on stage the whole time, just dancing along, doing a lot of high kicks. Unbounded energy.
0: It was probably pretty useful.
1: Yes.
0: Hyped you up.
1: Yes, I felt more hyped.
0: And you were there with my friend Nate, and we learned later that he was in fact the hype man for a ska band. Oh, what was the ska band called?
1: Oh,
0: we'll find it.
1: I don't remember.
0: But a ska band out of South Dakota, North Dakota, whichever Dakota he was from, which was incredible lore to learn. It is Spare the Rock, Spoil the Child. Coming up before the end of the show, we're going to have brand new music from Divinity Rocks, new music from Dad Joke, song from the Bar Kays, and some other pretty good stuff.

0: from the Van Jam Project. That is Trombone Shorty with A Better Song. New music before that from Keith Munslow, Temporary Tattoo. And while we were listening to that, we went back and found my friend Nate was in the band The Scommunists. He was the hype man for The Scommunists out of Sioux Falls. They opened for Less Than Jake and Blink 182. Just amazing lore.
1: Yeah, pretty odd.
0: It's pretty great. Brand new music here from Divinity Rocks featuring Amari. It is Wake Up Rock and Roll Time. There's no punctuation in there. It's all one thing. So
1: okay.
0: It's either telling you, wake up, it is rock and roll time, or it's directing rock and roll time to wake up.
1: Mm.
0: Probably the former.
1: Probably.
0: New music.

it. 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

0: band that brought you This Is a Duck. It's dad joke. You have to go potty too. The Barquets giving you very clear directions that I hope you followed. Shake Your Rump to the Funk.
1: Oh, yeah.
0: And Divinity Rocks, Wake Up Rock and Roll Time, new music from her. Here on Spare the Rock, Spoil the Channel, we have reached the end of the show, Liam.
1: Oh, no.
0: It's been good to have you.
1: Yeah, it's been lovely to be back around and on a bunch of shows.
0: Yeah, it was a good chunk of the end of the summer with you home. You got to go to the fair. You got to go to Joss and Audrey's wedding.
1: Yeah, it's lovely times.
0: It's all very good. The show is Spare the Rock, Spoil the Child, Indie Music for Indie Kids. We come to you from our flagship station, KUTX 98.9. By the way, number two station in Austin, speaking of,
1: wow.
0: You have to go to potty too. Number one is KUT. 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
2: From WHYY and PRX, this is Sports in America. I'm David Green, and today we begin with Elle Duncan. She is the lead host at Netflix, and she is heading to Australia for week one of the NFL season, where she's going to report on the LA Rams and San Francisco 49ers, who are playing in the city of Melbourne as the NFL continues to try and expand its audience across the globe. So we're going to hear from Elle Duncan to set up the NFL season, and then we're going to sit down with Mary Kane. She was one of the fastest distance runners in any high school in the United States, and she was signed to run professionally with Nike. Her future in the sport looked bright. That is until 2016, when she suddenly quit. Mary did not just lose interest in running. She says she experienced abuse by her coaching staff at Nike and that they ignored her pleas for help when her mental health declined. Mary went on to sue Nike and came out with a memoir about her experiences called This Is Not About Running. Mary's story is next here on
3: Elle Duncan. Okay, here's my first question for you. When you are getting ready to travel across the world, are you the last minute kind of packer, or are you planning out a trip to Australia, like, you know, for weeks ahead of time?
4: David, work so much better under pressure. I love deadlines. And so I know what I'm going to do. I'm going to wait until the day before and then I'm going to go, I need to pack, but I'm going to do it efficiently. And I'm going to, you know, I'm going to pray that I, you know, have everything that I need. In a case like I'm going to a major city, anything that I leave, I can just get in Melbourne.
3: I love that. Well, the procrastinator by nature we're talking to is the fabulous Elle Duncan, who is the lead host and sports anchor at Netflix. And as you said, Elle, you're getting ready to go to Melbourne because you're going to be doing it all for Netflix. I mean, pregame, halftime, postgame, all the things.
4: Yeah.
3: When the NFL lands in Australia for the first time for a regular season game in week one. This is exciting.
4: Oh my gosh, it's so exciting because I think, you know, my natural inclination, I've been to Australia before. I know how, you know, prideful they are about their rugby and their Australian rules football. But when I first found out the NFL was going to Australia, initially I was kind of like, what's the connection, right? Like, is there an appetite? Or, you know, like, we all love Jordan Mailata, but like, what's the connection? And in doing research and then like in the buildup to this event, I've learned that specifically the great people of Melbourne are just like into any sport. They're like, if it's cricket, if it's football, if it's soccer, it really doesn't matter. Like, they are all in. This kickoff is at 10:30 in the morning, Australia time. And from what we've been told, the city is so excited that we should expect like 100,000 people just out there celebrating at 8 o'clock in the morning, getting ready. So it's just to be a part of history, to be at the famous, the G is what they call, but of course the Melbourne Cricket Grounds, to see. I think that's supposed to be interesting, David, when you see the shots of the field, because this field is famously enormous and they don't need, the NFL does not need the size of this field. And so to see all the extra field around the football field is so interesting in and of itself. And so I think it's just going to be a really cool thing. Great concert happening at halftime, but I just can't wait.
3: That sounds amazing. No, I was in Melbourne years ago and went to an Australian football game. And I went in thinking like, I'm an NFL fan. I'm not going to understand this. I'm not going to connect at all. And once I was there in that stadium, and it might have been the same stadium. I can't even remember. It's been so many years. I'm dating myself. But yeah, there was just a sports culture that felt like, you know, anything on a field or a pitch or whatever, it was just a city and a culture that was ready to buy in and get into it.
4: Yeah, they told us, you know, listen, you're going to, because we asked, is there maybe in the same way that Londoners will support Jacksonville because they play so many freaking games there? We asked, like, is there any, you know, do they lean towards one team? And they were like, you're going to see Cowboys jerseys, Niners jerseys, Texans jerseys. It really is going to run the gamut. Based on my desk, I'm hoping we see some Packers jerseys and some Eagles jerseys and some Cowboys jerseys. But I think it's really interesting. I actually, honestly, David, think that it's also interesting that maybe you're the one person that cracked the code on what the hell Australian rules football means. Because I tried really hard when I was there to understand it, and it's kind of impossible.
3: I didn't crack a code. Let me be clear. I cracked no code. I still have no idea what I was watching, right? And I was drinking a lot of beer. Yeah, so I cannot claim to be an expert, but yeah, it's bizarre. I mean, the NFL seemed simple to me.
4: Yeah, it's so clean and simple. Like, for anyone that says it's convoluted or there's too many rules, I'm like, just sit down and watch Australian rules football. I promise you, you will be lost.
3: Yeah, 100%. I do want to say this is a weekday, right? I mean, so you are talking about people being out in the streets and drinking beer in Melbourne and getting ready for this game at 8 in the morning on
4: a Friday morning. It'll be Friday there.
3: What most of us think of as a work day. Yeah.
4: Correct.
3: The weekend beginning early. Yeah. But if I remember, there was no acceptable beer drinking begins at this hour. But God, what a great city! I think it's going to be an amazing time. Well, let's talk a little football. I mean, the game is the LA Rams and San Francisco 49ers. You kind of couldn't ask for a better opening game. These are two teams, division rivals, and also a lot of people talking them up as potential getting late into the playoffs, and maybe being even a preview for the NFC Championship game.
4: Yeah. And how important is this game? Typically, like game one, right? We can throw things out. But when you're talking about this particular division, that being the NFC West, and what I think is probably the best division in all of football, this game is 100% going to matter in the race for division supremacy come December. So this is a big, and then on top of that, you're putting them in these conditions with all these variables. I mean, one team, that being the Rams, is approaching it by going out super early. They're supposedly going to post up for a solid week before the game. And you've got the Niners, whose approach supposedly is going to be to come in like 36 hours ahead of time and just try to muscle through and not worry about the adjustment. Exactly. And we can argue over which approach is better, but no one knows. No one's ever had to play with this 14-hour time difference. So I think, it's definitely going to be really interesting to see which approach works better. But what a hell of a game. I mean, we have Myles Garrett going to LA in the biggest blockbuster trade maybe of all time. Of an offseason. I mean, it was ridiculous. The reigning defensive player of the year. Maybe being joined by Aaron frickin' Donald coming out of retirement. How about Matt Stafford?
3: So
4: there's the story, of course, with Puka Nacua, who's trying to work his way back in redemption after spending time in rehab. There's the Ty Simpson effect. If Matt Stafford can't be healthy in any way, well, we have a Wally Pipp situation, right? So, and then for the Niners, you're talking about a team, David, who yes, have they kind of always been the bridesmaid, at least of late, and never the bride? Sure. But when you consider how banged up they've been, how injured they've been, the idea they were 12-5 last year is kind of a miracle. The idea they won a playoff game. And so, and they're doing this now with Brock Purdy back in the fold. So I just think when you're talking about big impact games, this is not an exhibition game. Yes, it's going to be in Australia and we're going to do our thing. It's a real game that is going to matter in January.
3: It's amazing. Brock Purdy is always that quarterback who's going to have this funny, unfair asterisk. It's the San Francisco 49ers win despite having just a good quarterback and not a great one. It's come on. When does he get rid of that label?
4: I mean, he
3: leads this offense, whatever this offense looks like.
4: Thank you. I literally had this argument earlier, David, with my guys, with Nick Foles and Clay Matthews. And I'm like, I don't understand why we use a system quarterback as a negative connotation behind it. That system is why, despite being decimated by injuries almost every single year, they are still a playoff team almost every single year. And a couple of years ago, we're in the Super Bowl. So I think, Brock Purdy being Mr. Irrelevant, that's always going to be something that follows him around. And Kyle Shanahan being such a genius in that offensive space, I think is always going to lead people to minimize his contributions. But Brock Purdy is a fantastic quarterback. And I think he is key to them winning, because while they brought Debo back, and of course you've got CMC, he's the straw that stirs the drink on offense. And we know that Brock Purdy is not nearly a plug and play type of guy. I think he is a really solid quarterback. But in general, the Niners just have so much swirling around them that has nothing to do with what's happening on the field right now. And I wonder how that's going to come into play. So in terms of storylines, we are at no dearth. We have so many.
3: Can I ask you a little bit of the sausage making? You know, I watch broadcasts like the one you're going to be doing. And I mean, you're handling pregame, you're handling halftime, you're handling postgame. I know as a broadcaster how much prep goes into that. Like when the game is actually playing, I mean, can you watch and take it in as a fan? Or are you and the team just constantly like kind of putting together the next on-camera moment that you're going to have and being just like in it and not even able to watch what's going on?
4: This is a great question, actually. And it's true. We sit together. Once we're done with our pregame show, we will all sit in a room together. We'll sit with researchers and we'll sit with producers and we'll watch this game together. And it's honestly, it's verbal diarrhea. It's like a stream of consciousness dump. Like, what plays are they interested in and potentially showing again? You know, what are they reacting to? So no, I'm not watching as a fan more so than I'm watching as a producer and as a host. What do they want to talk about? How do we make this happen? We've got like a 4 or 5 minute halftime before we get it to the Jonas Brothers, right? So like, how do we have high impact? And then same thing as we get ready for the post-game show, which is, you know, what are the storylines everyone's going to be talking about? We are talking about the second game of the NFL season. So on top of the game that we're talking about, how are we looking ahead to the other 14 games you're going to see this weekend? So I think, like, in general, what's really exciting about the Netflix gig for me is, like, I am a diehard NFL fan. NFL has been my favorite sport probably since I was, like, 8 or 9 years old. And typically when you're covering the NFL, you can't, like, you do, you have to watch it in a way that is much more analytical than it is as a fan. And so doing this Netflix job means that, like, those 4 games that I'm working, I'm definitely going to have to, like, look at it from that approach. But the other rest of the weeks, like the 14, 15 rest of the weeks of the season, I get to truly just watch as a fan. And so, but during that process, it's much more transactional. What do you want to do here? What tape are you pulling? Who are we spot shadowing? Who are you freezing? Who's talking first? You know, where are we going with this interview question? It's much more logistics.
3: Hmm. Who's your team?
4: The Broncos.
3: Wow, that's impressive.
4: Yeah.
3: You guys have an exciting year ahead.
4: I think so too. And let me be very clear, I'm not a bandwagon Broncos fan. Like, my whole family's from Denver and then they moved to Atlanta and they had me. So They brought the Broncos with them. I inherited every other Georgia team except for the NFL, which has always been Broncos in my family. And it's been great. Look, I'm not audacious enough to be a Patriots fan and think that we're going to be in the Super Bowl every single year. But to win in 2016 and then literally not be relevant for 10 years was pretty heartbreaking. So to see a sort of return, and I think ahead of schedule, is exciting. And, like, I mean, I don't know, maybe I'll die on this hill. No one can ever prove it. But without Bo Nix getting hurt and a freaking storm coming through Denver, we're in the Super Bowl.
3: I totally agree.
4: Right?
3: The Patriots did not belong there.
4: No.
3: You belonged there against the Seahawks last year. And if Bo Nix was healthy, you would have been there. One of my dearest friends in the world is a Broncos fan, and I've been telling him that this entire offseason. Like, you were robbed last year, and
4: yes,
3: you deserve everything. You deserve everything this year.
4: Thank you, David. I'll take it.
3: It's my pleasure. Let me just ask you, like, Melbourne, I'm going to say that as clearly as I can.
4: You did it.
3: Just one of many international games this year. I mean, we've got 9 games scheduled across 4 continents in the 2026 NFL season. I mean, we're talking about Munich and Paris and Rio and Madrid and Mexico City. You know, obviously the NFL wants to expand its audience. Obviously money is a big motivator for that. But, like, what is the meaning of this? Is this something we should celebrate? Is this kind of expansion anything we should be worrying about?
4: No, I mean, I think it's super exciting, especially because along with sort of trying to make football, American football, a global sport, I think what they're also offering is the idea of introducing flag football into these spaces as well. Because, you know, we talk about accessibility. My soccer friends always talk about that, right? Soccer is the most popular sport in the world because of its accessibility, because you can just pick up a ball and you can do this. And maybe football is not that way, or hockey, or some of these other sports. But I think that the initiative is, A, yes, to grow the fan base, obviously on a global scale. All of these respective sports, the big four anyway, are all trying to do that. But I do, like I said, think that it's also about trying to make the game approachable to fans that maybe don't have the hope, dream of playing football, American football, don't have the resources to play football, but can play flag. And in many cases, you know, I'm talking about my demographic, that being women. And so, you know, there's going to be a component when we're talking about Australia, about talking about the flag football in Australia and these, you know, women who are trying to qualify for the Olympics. And so I think they kind of go hand in hand, and that football realizes, the NFL realizes, is the makeup of the fan base of NFL viewership. It is almost 50-50 male and female. And for women, it's just finally an opportunity to touch the sport in a way we've never been able to.
3: I love that. As someone who learned to be a football fan from my mother, that resonates a lot. And I love it.
4: Yes.
3: Elle Duncan is the lead host and sports anchor at Netflix. She is headed to Australia. You're going to be able to watch Rams and 49ers in week one from Australia on Netflix. Elle, thank you. It's always great having you on the show. Really appreciate it.
4: David, like I always say, please have me anytime. You took me up on that, and I am so glad you did.
3: We will be reaching out, I swear, and good luck with that packing. Just don't do it too soon. Keep it last minute.
4: I will not. I'm going to do it last minute for Melbourne. Let's go!
3: There we go. Let's go. All right, again, the fabulous Elle Duncan. And we are definitely going to take her up on her offer to have her back on the show again, hopefully many times. Coming up next on Sports in America, my conversation with Mary Kane, an extraordinary and at times really painful story. She was recruited by Nike to run as a teenager, but faced abuse from her coaches. It really decimated her mental health. And we're going to hear her story coming up next. Everybody, just a heads up here. In this episode of Sports in America, we are going to hear about emotional, physical, and sexual abuse, as well as extreme weight loss practices, self-harm, and thoughts of suicide. So please listen with care. There was a time when Mary Kane seemed like one of the fastest girls in the country.
5: And Kane leading now and beginning to ease away. She came here as favorite, and my word, there are women here almost twice her age being left in her wake.
3: Mary was a middle distance runner from New York, and she was a phenomenon before she even graduated from high school.
5: And a 16-year-old has taken the title. She hasn't just taken it, she's thrashed them.
3: At just 16 years old, she qualified for Olympic trials. She was the first American high school girl to run 800 meters in less than 2 minutes. Then she became the youngest American track and field athlete to make a world championship team.
6: This is so exciting to represent my country.
3: Her ascent continued. Before Mary graduated high school, she was signed as a professional runner with Nike. She was recruited to the Nike Oregon Project, an elite long-distance running program where she could train and compete with renowned marathon champion Alberto Salazar.
7: This was the crowning moment for Alberto Salazar, his two biggest stars taking gold and silver at the London Olympics.
8: Texas, standing next to me is the great Alberto Salazar, who was the recipient of a Lifetime Achievement Award tonight. Congratulations, Alberto.
9: Thank you, Matt.
3: Mary came up fast, and this was just the beginning of a prolific racing career.
10: Mary Kane has once again proven that she is one to watch and that she is absolutely the future of American distance running.
3: Or at least it was supposed to be. Like a shooting star, Mary burned bright and then seemed to burn out. Her racing times started to slow. She failed to qualify for the 2016 Olympic Games at all. Just a few years into her training with Nike, she quit racing altogether. What happened to the girl who was supposed to outrun everyone?
11: I didn't believe that my relationship with Alberto was abusive until probably like 6 to 8 weeks before the New York Times piece came out. And that really like forced me to sit down and be like, what else was a lie? What else was bad?
3: Mary didn't just suddenly lose interest in competing. In 2019, she revealed to the world why her performance took such a hit and why she stopped running completely. She came out with a New York Times op-ed detailing abuse that she experienced by her coaching staff at Nike. She alleges that they insisted she lose weight and keep losing it and ignored her pleas for help when her mental health declined. Now, I want to be transparent with you all from the jump. At times, this episode is a hard one to listen to. It is never easy to hear the particulars of abuse against another person, especially against someone who's young and vulnerable like Mary was. But I also think it's important that we take the time to sit with these really difficult stories. A lot of the time, we expect athletes to be superhuman, to push through pain and discomfort at a level that we regular people can't even fathom. This mentality can be dangerous, right? If an athlete thinks they have to endure pain
2: they might not recognize when their conditions have moved past the point of being healthy or safe, or when a person in power, like a coach, is starting to take advantage of them. They might think this is just another challenge of being an elite athlete. If we want to really support the athletes we love when they leave the arena, that means listening to them when they tell us that their sport has hurt them. It took Mary years to realize that what she went through at Nike was not normal. She went on to sue the company and came out with a memoir about her experience called This Is Not About Running. Today on Sports in America, Mary Kane's story and how she survived. Could we go back? I'm curious, like, your early relationship with running, because freedom is a word that you've used, that was the beginning of the relationship. What did that mean, and what does that mean to you as someone who loves running?
11: Yeah, I think as a young person, there's so many restrictions that you like start to feel as you're kind of growing up. And I'm talking like truly young, like elementary school aged, especially as a girl. There was kind of a certain point where it's like you weren't allowed to roughhouse in the same way in school. And like your male friends maybe were no longer comfortable kind of doing that with you by the time you're like in kindergarten, first grade, second grade. And I think sports kind of became this like outlet for me. To me, it was just like an opportunity to like truly be myself, because I could be so physical and also be so locked in with something and not have like all these other distractions.
2: As running became more about competition and less about community, Mary started to see her peers distancing themselves from her. Say more about the bullying in high school and in your high school team. Like, what was that about, and why were you being targeted?
11: I think there was a couple issues, but it really all stemmed from like the problem with adults. I think there's a certain point where if a parent is vicariously living through their kid and or just like is personally jealous of the success of another child.
2: That's a bad recipe.
11: It's a bad recipe. And I unfortunately, you know, became the target then of these adults' children. Who God knows what their home life was like. Like, God knows how they were coming home and how their parents were talking about me to them. All I know is how the parents were talking directly to me. And it was usually yelling at me, incredibly disrespectful, putting me down, just speaking to a child from the time I was like 13, 14, in just completely inappropriate ways. And then I had a coach who just like completely condoned it. And ultimately, I kind of left the girls' team because I had a confrontation with my coach where he was like, it's your fault, you're unlikable, you should just kind of go along with the girls and do what they're saying. And I was like, what they're saying is for me to slow down. And I don't think you want that. Like, you are my coach. I'm the best kid in the country. I think maybe that's not a good option. And instead, he would just like twist it into, you know, it somehow being like I was the weird kid.
2: Well, not to get ahead of ourselves, but that really is powerful. Like, it maybe that's a measure that if you're an athlete and you're not the person who's being hardest on you, that's a red flag.
11: I think it is now, because I do feel there's a certain point where, and this is true with most things in life, like you should probably care the most about your hobby. And I know running, you can like ultimately enter into this like professional world with, but compared to other industries, like, you know, I'll use the one I'm in now, medicine. Like in medicine, if I mess up, I could really hurt someone. There's like higher standards to it where I understand that there almost like should be more like care and emotion from like a team perspective. But even within that, it's like we almost assume everyone who has signed up for this is like trying to be the best that they can to help others. But in sport, there's this very odd dynamic where it seems so often like these other people are using young people's bodies to like dictate their success versus just celebrating and trying to blossom those young athletes.
2: So take me to the moment in your life when the names Nike and Alberto Salazar came into your world?
11: Very late, very late in the game, or at least late in so much as like, he called like a month or two later. I think the first time I ever was aware of Alberto was at the US Olympic trials in the summer of 2012. And I took a picture with him. And I remember being like, I have no idea who this guy is, but my coaches were like really excited to meet him. And I was like, he's old. Like, I don't think he's running. Like, why are we taking a picture with him?
3: I love that first impression.
11: We're being like, oh, okay.
3: Yeah, why am I, why do I need a photo?
11: I was like, who is this guy?
3: That guy was Alberto Salazar, and he was a racing legend. He won the New York City Marathon three times back in the 80s. He set the American records for the 5,000 meter and 10,000 meter races. Then he became a coach, helping other runners reach new milestones. Like Mo Farah, a British long distance runner whom Alberto helped coach to four Olympic gold medals and six world titles. At those Olympic trials back in 2012, Alberto saw something in Mary. He got in contact with her family and offered her some coaching tips from his home in Oregon. The next year, he recruited Mary to his prestigious Nike Oregon project. To Mary, it sounded like a dream. I mean, getting signed to run professionally with Nike before she even graduated high school? And you're what age at that point when you get this call and Nike becomes a possibility?
11: I was 16.
3: 16. Like, how does a 16-year-old even have the agency to make a decision like that, to kind of invest in a brand, a company, a training program?
11: You're asking a really great question. And it's something that I think about a lot now, especially even in medicine, when we talk about capacity, or we talk about, you know, like a even just like a patient's ability to choose. And I think so much of, you know, our understanding of like human development, like there's a reason that children are called children and adults are called adults. And it is because there is this like separation of, you know, identity and development.
3: Sure.
11: And so I think in so many ways, like as a minor, you don't have the same agency. You don't have the same capacity. And yet I felt so strongly in my like, of course I'm going to move forward with this person. This is such a no-brainer to start working with him, partly because my high school experience leading up to that was so horrible.
3: Oh, wow. There was like a savior aspect to it. Like you weren't enjoying the sport at all in school, and he was the way forward.
11: Exactly. And he was a savior who had, you know, a multi-billion dollar company backing him. Nike, which is a multi-billion dollar company, is encouraging me. Like, the biggest power players in the sport are all, you know, propping this person up and saying like, yes, of course, we are trying to develop women's distance running. You should go there.
3: So you get out of it and you join, you know, you're in this Alberto's Nike program. Like what those early days, what did it mean to you? Did it feel freeing? Like you've been liberated from this bad situation?
11: Incredible. It was like a complete dream come true. I was truly on cloud nine because I was, you know, coming out of this environment where just people treated me so poorly and like I was just like a freak. And to find this environment where people like actively wanted me and they were quite literally my role models, like I was waiting to like wake up from the dream because it just felt so, it felt so special. And Alberto was someone who really, I mean, gosh, he made me feel like amazing. He would talk to me every day. He would fly out to meet me. I took trips out to meet him in those early days. And to say he like built me up was like such an understatement. And when you have just like the icon of icons in the sport saying like, I want you, the way you were treated was horrible. You were going to make this team a family for you and we want you. Like what kid doesn't want that?
3: Sounds loving. I mean, it sounds compassionate. It sounds, yeah, it sounds beautiful.
11: Yeah. And I think it's interesting because I think so often people will ask me, like, when did that change? Yeah. And I think in retrospect, and now having done years of advocacy work to end abuse in sport, I recognize that, like, within a few days of us having a call of him taking me on the team, he sent me the old gloves of an athlete he sexually assaulted.
3: Oh, God.
11: So I think for me, it's been really traumatic in its own way, like rewiring in my brain the fact that there wasn't a moment where he changed. It was just, this was always a part of the grooming process, right? Like it was always a, I'm reaching out. I'm going to make you feel really special. I want you to be a part of this. And like, that's, there's not necessarily a moment where that like flips because they have changed. It's just a part of really the abuse process.
3: What started as a dream became destructive for Mary. Alberto and his coaching staff seemed oddly focused on her weight above all else. Mary says her coach demanded she meet an arbitrary weight goal of 114 pounds, and they scolded her in public if she couldn't. They allegedly policed her food intake and tried to get her to take pills to lose weight. Now, we should say we will hear at length from a Nike spokesperson later in this episode. But Mary says that this abuse, it all took a massive toll. Her extreme weight loss made her lose her period for 3 years. That lack of estrogen decimated her bone density, giving her osteoporosis and contributing to 5 separate bone fractures.
2: I mean, how do you process what you're describing now? These feelings of like warmth and love in those early days, but realizing that it was just part of his cruel plan.
11: It's really dark and it's very sad for me, and I think I try to be very forgiving of myself for even having fond memories, because I think that's the thing that's so difficult sometimes when you go through something just so unnecessarily cruel and dark, is like you'll almost feel bad that you remember something fondly. And I do actively like kind of like re-acknowledge that elephant in the room for moments, but I also try not to like have it take fully away from any moments of joy. I try to like let myself still own those if I can.
2: Can you give us a window into a day of kind of the training that would sort of just help us understand the pressures and horrors that you were facing?
11: Yeah, so my freshman year of college is when the training really changed, and it suddenly became all about weight loss. I started running a lot more than I ever had, and I started training a lot more and a lot more intensely. So I got to the point where I was running closer to 70, 75 miles per week. I was doubling every day. I had to do an extra 30 minutes of core so that I could like try to lose an extra however many calories Alberto determined that equaled. I got to a point where I was doing a cryo sauna every day, which is when you go into this like big metal tube and they pump in nitrogen gas and it's supposed to drop your temperature, because he was convinced that would help me lose weight. I have since realized that the position that he could see down into the tank and see us naked. And so like, you know, that's a wild thing to have realized only a few years ago. But you know, I was doing all this kind of like odd extra cross training, like the elliptical. And what was so weird about it was it wasn't a, we're trying to make you faster. It was like, you need to lose weight. And that mentality I've looked back on, and I have so many different feelings about probably why that was happening, but it was so bizarre in retrospect from like a training capacity.
2: Yeah. What are some of your theories? Like it, I mean, if these coaches really wanted success and losing weight was not making you faster, what was motivating them aside from cruelty?
11: Yeah. I mean, I think one of the things that I have always kind of wondered is, was I being torn down to build back up? You know, there was always an undercurrent of just like odd conversations around medications at the time. And, you know, anytime like I was offered an inhaler or something like that, I would just always say no. And I don't know if I was being tested and I like failed some test I could never understand, because the number of times I'd go to my teammates being like, I don't know what I'm doing wrong. Like, I don't know what I'm doing wrong. Can you please help me? And they'd be like, you just have to buy into the system. And my sports psych was always like, just buy in, just buy in, just buy in. And I'd be like, you see me starving myself. Like, I am fully bought in. What am I not buying into that you don't think I'm buying into? And there was never a direct answer to it. And then the second, and kind of, in my opinion, darker thing, is that often my body was being compared to other women's, including the athlete who he was accused of sexually assaulting. And it wasn't just like your weight is low. It was also just like how I looked. And so I think from a completely irrespective of performance perspective, I don't know if just like he was disappointed in the way that I looked and he wanted me to look like someone and I wasn't that person.
3: There's an incredibly dark day that you describe where you walked into a hotel room with Alberto and some colleagues. And it's, I think it comes across as such a cry for help that is extraordinarily painful to even read about or think about. But you told him, I want to kill myself most days. I am cutting myself. Remind us how they reacted to you in that room.
11: Yeah. They essentially were like, I want to go to sleep. It's late. Like, we're tired. It's been a really long day. And I could just see how like annoyed they were and like how much shame that brought me and being like, I just feel so bad for them in this moment that I'm like putting this on them. And I feel so bad that, you know, they used to tell me like stories of girls who came before me who were crazy and who developed eating disorders or who were fat, and just this like vitriol against almost every woman who they had previously coached. And I just couldn't believe in that moment that like I was becoming one of those crazy women. And I could see it in their body language. I could see it in their faces that like that was in that moment how they were seeing me. And I think it's horrifying now as an adult to just see that I quite literally was going to them and telling them something that they should have like reported and gotten me help with and that they didn't. But I think what's most horrifying is that I didn't in the moment think that they were wrong to be ashamed of me, and I didn't think it was wrong for them to respond that way, because I had just been beaten down to a degree that I really just did think like I was the problem, not them. And in so many ways, that's why I wrote this book, is that I think so many people who are in abusive relationships and survive abuse feel that way. And it's why you feel so trapped.
3: So how did you find the clarity, the courage to say enough is enough? I have to end this and speak out.
11: I think for me, it was a mix of having really started like legitimately good therapy. And then ultimately the U.S. Anti-Doping Agency's report coming out. I didn't believe that my relationship with Alberto was abusive until probably like 6 to 8 weeks before the New York Times piece came out. And it was like very much on the heels of reading the USADA report and suddenly being like, oh my gosh, there's stuff in here that like I was not told or was told differently to me or were just kind of outright lies.
3: Let me explain what Mary is talking about here. In 2019, before Mary spoke out about her abuse, the United States Anti-Doping Agency published an investigation into Alberto Salazar. The agency found that he had been trafficking testosterone for the athletes he was coaching, administering illegal IV infusions, and tampering with the doping control process. As punishment, Alberto was banned from coaching for 4 years.
11: And that really like forced me to sit down and be like, what else was a lie? What else was bad? And then in talking to people like the therapist who I'd started working with and just being able to like have this open space where I could like express my discomfort at some of the things that had made me so uncomfortable for so long, I think put me in this position where I was really, really, really upset that I didn't know I had been abused. And I felt really scared for other people that they might have been in similar situations to me and just like didn't have the words and the tools yet to understand that what they were experiencing was incredibly wrong. Because sports normalizes this abuse. Like the number of folks who've come to me and been like, I relate so deeply to your story. Like this isn't unbelievable to me because this happened to me too in this way and that way. And so I think for me, it was really just this like fear driving me, but not like a fear for myself, but a fear for others that they might be trapped just like I had been trapped.
3: I was struck by some of Nike's early reactions to you saying essentially like, oh wow, but so much of this wasn't reported to us at the time. We didn't know this was happening. Does that say something larger about kind of the reporting and accountability structures in elite sports like this?
11: Yeah, absolutely. I mean, I think I will say their comments like took things so much further and were like, her parents knew everything that was going on, which was crazy to have Nike tweet about my parents. I was like, what is like, wow, you really are invested in this man, I guess.
3: Do you ever imagine the conversation with him that you would have if you had the chance to confront him?
11: No, because I just have no interest in it. For me, like, I think often forgiveness is more for the other person than it is for you. And I think for a lot of these, you know, people who I write about, like, I hope they feel some remorse. I hope they learn from it. Unfortunately, based on the emails I get, I don't think that's true. But I would hope that people can learn. But I don't feel in my healing journey ever interacting with these people would benefit me. That would be more for them. And I think I've given them way enough of my time and mental health.
3: Would having more women around in leadership roles have made a difference?
11: What I believe is we need cultures that want women, because those are two very different things. If you have women in positions, like on my team, my assistant coach's wife was actually working with me on nutrition. She wasn't a nutritionist, but she was the person I was going to for nutritional guidance. Like, that was a female figure. I had teammates who were women, and those women were not making my experience any better. If anything, they were often making it so much worse. And so it's not to me that just like having women in rooms makes rooms better, because if those women feed into the very systems that are toxic and they just climb their way through the ranks to be in the room because they condone this behavior, then they are not your friend. But if you create cultures in which cultures see the value of having women leaders, then that's an environment that, of course, the answer would be yes, I think I would have been much safer and in much better hands.
3: God, that's such an important distinction that I think is an important reminder for all of us. Like, if you see certain people just in the room, don't assume that the problems are solved.
11: No. And I think that's what sports marketing has been trying to do over the last few years is like, I mean, the number of programs, at least in track and field, that will just find one professional female runner to now like serve kind of as a coach. And like for some women, they understand that that's what's being done and they're trying to like fight against that and climb up. So it's not to say that like all of these women aren't fighting the good fight, but some of them are in those roles because they're really okay with how the boys club has been behaving this whole time. And they're happy to get paid. They're happy to like be the ponytail in the picture, but they're not actually fighting to make it better for the next girl.
3: This is Sports in America, and we are going to be right back with more from distance runner Mary Kane. Welcome back to Sports in America, and here is more from our conversation with Mary Kane, former distance runner at the Nike Oregon Project. What do you feel you need in terms of justice, in terms of healing? What are you seeking personally?
11: Honestly, the reason I felt that I was ready to write this book is there's nothing anyone can give me. Right? Like at this point, I am incredibly proud of myself for like standing up for myself, for being a whistleblower, for writing this book. And I'm proud of myself for like using my experience to hopefully prevent this for the next kid based on the advocacy work I do with the nonprofit Atalanta that I founded and the Athlete Survivors Assist. Like for me, this book was a little bit for me in that it was a kind of therapeutic to write it, and I love writing, so it was like a joy to be able to like create a book and put it into the world. But this book wasn't written because it was for me or it was spiteful or anything like that. It was really written so that like people can learn that we still have a really, really serious problem and hopefully work to change it. And because I almost knew I was at that point where I was like, nobody can give me anything to heal, that was kind of the moment I was like, I think I can create this book, because I'm not looking for an apology. I'm not looking for praise. I'm almost so emotionally removed from it. And I think this is my story, but it's a story that somebody else can use to hopefully protect themselves and protect the next kid.
3: In 2019, the same year that Alberto was banned from coaching for violating doping rules, Mary came out with her New York Times op-ed exposing Alberto and his staff's abuse. She went on to sue Nike for $20 million and settled out of court. Alberto has since received a lifetime ban in events or sports governed by the U.S. Olympic and Paralympic Committee. In response to Mary's allegations of abuse, a Nike spokesperson provided the following statement, quote, Mary Kane joined the Oregon Project in 2013 and left in 2016. Nike is aware that her account raises concerns about coaching practices, athlete support, and the involvement of medical and performance resources during that period. Based on Nike's review of public records and available information from that time, the company did not find that these concerns were raised or reported to Nike at the time. Since that time, Alberto Salazar is no longer associated with Nike. The Oregon Project was discontinued in 2019, and related litigation involving Nike was resolved in 2023 on mutually acceptable terms. End quote. That again is a quote to us from a Nike spokesperson. Let's get back to Mary's story now. She went on to begin a nonprofit that connects professional female runners to serve as mentors for young girls. Now she is pursuing a career in medicine at Stanford University. How do you tie what you went through and describe, you know, your whole journey in the book to your interest in medicine?
11: Yeah, I mean, I think it's twofold. I think part of it is I had a really horrible journey with all sorts of providers, from mental health to medical, to even just like support, like PT, AT, et cetera. And I think having a really bad patient journey kind of inspired me to be like, I want to be a part of the solution. Like, I want to be able to like pursue this career in a way that, you know, it's one more person in the profession who's going to hopefully meet a woman and say, like, I believe you. Yeah. And so I feel very like passionate about like going into anything career wise in which like really the baseline is caring for others and trying to help others. And then I think the second piece of it is that like I always was really interested in medicine. Like I was always really interested in academics. I always loved school. And there is something really nice about like feeling like this whole journey is my own. And it's not a do-over. I'm not like going to school to like get back my college years. Like none of that like unhealthy mindset is why I'm doing this. And yet there's something like really beautiful about being able to be like, I'm a student again, and I'm starting from like the bottom of the hierarchy and going to be working my way up. And I think that's like really cool to have this like really audacious goal in this whole other space and have the guts to pursue it.
3: How does running feel these days? Like, are you running differently, either physically or emotionally, than you used to?
11: I definitely am. I mean, I'm having a lot more fun with it again. And I'm also very, like, protective of it. Like, it's mine, and I love that. It's no one else's. And I think for so long, that wasn't true. For so long, it was, you know, somebody else felt like they made Mary Kane or they were involved in the process in ways that, like, I love sharing in my successes. Like, I was a girl who would like bring a teammate for a victory lap because that just made it so much more fun. And I also believe now that I've gone through enough that it's okay for me to be like, this is my special thing right now.
3: I guess I just wonder if you could, speaking of the trajectory of your life, if you could talk to your 16-year-old self now, I mean, would you tell her to make different decisions about Nike, about Alberto, about anything?
11: No, I wouldn't. And I think that surprises people, but I often like really push back against that question, because I think if you read the memoir, like I think so many people will understand, like I had nowhere to go. I had nothing. I had no one. I would call a lot of other people and I would have been like, hey, maybe give me a heads up that you experienced this at this time, or if you felt concerned for me, do this, do that. There's a lot of other people I would call when I'm 16. But I think so often when we kind of ask that question, it brings in this almost like victim shaming kind of like piece to it, because it's almost implying that like I as a minor had control over my own abuse if I just knew one or two more things. And of course, had somebody called me and been like, this person has sexually assaulted someone, I'm sure my like situation would have changed pretty

0: where in some ways, even though it didn't feel like it, the world really was my oyster. I was an adult, and that's the person who I'd be like, go to intense therapy.
1: Thank you for sharing your story. Yeah, it's really powerful, and best of luck with the book and in medical school.
0: Yeah, thank you so much.
1: That was Mary Kane. Her memoir, This Is Not About Running, is out now. Next time on Sports in America, Craig Woodall's brother, Brent, was working in the South Tower of the World Trade Center on September 11th, 2001. When a plane struck the tower that morning, Craig thought surely his brother, a larger-than-life multi-sport athlete, would make it back home safely.
2: I want to watch the TV because in a second here, he's going to come running out the front door, you know, someone on each arm. Like, it never crossed my mind. So yes, I was picturing him as the athlete, and not just the athlete, the intense athlete.
1: As we approach the 25th anniversary of his brother's death, Craig Woodall tells us about his new book, Overcome, Rebuilding Hope After Losing My Brother on 9/11. He'll also talk about the important role that sports played in his grief and healing.
2: I'd been a teammate my whole life, but when it came to the biggest challenge in my life, I tried to do it alone. That makes no sense. So once I finally figured out to be a teammate and how I approach grief and allow people in to love on me and support me, that was big.
1: That is next time on Sports in America. This is Sports in America. I'm your host, David Green. Our executive producers are Joan Isabella and Tom Gressler. Our senior producer is Michael Olcott. Our producer is Michaela Winberg. And our associate producer is Bibiana Correa. Our engineer is Mike Villers. Our theme music is composed by Emma Munger. Our talent booker is Britt Kahn. 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
1: 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I'm your host, John Skelton. KMUZ would like to thank Salem Symphonic Winds for their support. Salem Symphonic Winds will open their 52nd season with a concert on October 25th at Rose Auditorium at South Salem High School at 3 p.m. More information will be available soon at SalemSymphonicWinds.org. We're going to begin today's program with the overture to Colas Brugnon by Dmitri Kabalevsky, performed by the United States Navy Band, Captain George N. Thompson conducting.

That was the Overture to Corlys Brugnol, arranged by Donald Hunsberger for Wind Band, overture by Dmitry Borosovich Kavalevsky. This is Citizens Band Radio on KMUZ. We're going to turn now to music of John Philip Sousa with a unique little departure from his marches. We're going to hear Il Capitan and His Friends Suite by John Philip Sousa. And I'm guessing that this is, I'll look a little further. Many of these things were transcribed or edited by Keith Bryan. I'm guessing that's the case. Keith Bryan is conducting, in this case, the Central Band of the RAF. That's the Royal Air Force Band of Great Britain. This is a three-movement suite, El Capitan, the Charlatan, and the Bride Elect. And a short program note about that. During the mid-1890s, in a remarkably short period of 4 years, Sousa composed and produced three highly successful operettas, El Capitan, The Charlatan, and The Bride Elect. To celebrate these great successes, he combined the most popular tunes from each show into a suite of three charming medleys, and this is what we're going to enjoy this morning. The El Capitan and His Friends Suite of John Philip Sousa.

That was El Capitan and His Friends Suite of John Philip Sousa. This is Citizens Band Radio on KMUZ. Next, we're going to hear In Memoriam, September 11, 2001. Duncan J. McMillan, the composer. A number of commemorations are happening now for 9/11, and that's approaching. My wife and I were thrilled to hear a performance at Willamette University by a chamber ensemble with violin, viola, and cello, and two wonderful singers this past Wednesday evening, a group that is going to be performing in New York, the same program having to do with peace, and a stunning program. I think you'll find this to be something uniquely different. This is the Euphoniums Unlimited, music for euphonium choir, and in this case, the Ralph Winston Morris is conducting with Adam Fry, the euphonium soloist. Short description of it is this elegy, based on motives of America the Beautiful, is an expression of both profound grief and great strength. Written shortly after the events of September 11, 2001, it is a tonal work that begins quietly and achieves power through its use of Ivesian dissonance and motivic development. Its heroically triumphant climax is followed by a quiet reprise of opening materials. This is In Memoriam, September 11, 2001, by Duncan J. McMillan.

That was In Memoriam, September 11, 2001, by Duncan McMillan. Adam Frey, euphonium soloist. This is Citizens Band Radio on KMUZ. Next, we'll hear another soloist, this time on the piano, with the Concerto for Piano and Wind Instruments by Igor Stravinsky. The work is in three movements, each titled with tempi. The first movement is Largo, Allegro, Piumoso, and Maestoso. Second movement, Largo, Piumoso, Tempo Primo. And the third movement, Allegro, Agitato, Lento, and Stringendo. The piano soloist for this is Anatoly Shelyudyakov, and the performing ensemble is the University of Georgia Wind Ensemble, conducted by John P. Lynch.

That was the Igor Stravinsky Concerto for Piano and Wind Instruments, Anatoly Shelyudnyakov, piano soloist. This is Citizens Band Radio on KMUZ, and we'll hear Mellow Mellow by Johann Ivanopoul. And the performance is by the Musique de la Force Navale, Peter Snelnik's conducting.

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All right, well, our next show, our next piece is the Fuga from Flor del Azahar by Gregory Fritz. And the performing group is the Symphonic Wind Orchestra La Armonica. Frank DeVeist is conducting, and well, I guess that's all we need to know. Enjoy Fugue de la Flor de Azahar.

That was Fuga from Flor del Azahar by Gregory Fritz. And this is Citizens Band Radio on KMUZ. Next we'll hear Symphony No. 4, Strange Time. The work is in 5 movements. 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Nicholas Enrico Williams conducting. And the composer shares this about the work. I have always been fascinated with the idea of time travel in space and how it could be depicted in a musical composition. Thus, when it came time to compose my fourth symphony, I knew what I would write about. The form of the composition and the use of wind band in general is inspired by the great fourth symphony of David Maslanka, who I had the good fortune of working with briefly in February 2017, and who is my primary inspiration when it comes to wind band music. The piece is anchored by a recurrent brass chorale, which appears in the first movement, and time travels throughout the piece, affecting music events around it like a musical butterfly effect. Each of the movements depicts a journey through time and space, culminating with a trip into an event horizon. The last movement, expansive and in the vein of Mahler's Das Abscheid from Das Lied von der Erde, reminds us that time is fleeting and comes to an end eventually. Comments by Quinn Mason on his Symphony 4, Strange Time, which we'll hear now.

That was Symphony No. 4, Strange Time, by Quinn Mason. 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Next, we'll hear Rebrol, or Rebirth, by Salvador Breton. The work is in three movements: War and Defeat, Silence and Desert, and Rebirth and Hope. And the composer shares this about the work: as it often happens to composers, contemporary events provide the inspiration to write new compositions. I grew up in a country with a dictatorship. The dictator came to power after a terrible civil war that finished in 1939. Thereafter followed almost 40 years of silence and lack of freedom. In 1977, democracy came, and with it, hope started to emerge. Rebrol is a symphonic poem in one continuous movement with three clearly delineated sections, the three I mentioned. The piece starts with an aggressive, fast tempo. A brute war envelops two sides in a fiery conflict. The first 5 minutes of the piece are full of action, energy, and warlike music. After the initial first five notes, which form the leitmotif for the whole piece, the trombones introduce the first idea. After a transition full of hectic music in the woodwind, a subsequent theme is introduced by the trumpets. The music recapitulates with varied instrumentation in contemporary different way, until finally several themes are combined in a sonorous and noisy climax. The horror of the defeat concludes this first part. A very contrasting second section follows. Silence and Desert depicts a dramatic time when nobody is allowed to talk. A dictator maintains a rule of silence. Only the tenor saxophone sings over a timpani roll. The bass clarinet and double bassoon are featured, interspersed with muted trombone interventions in a deathly ambiance. Always softly nuanced, the main leitmotif of the piece comes back timidly in the saxophones. The sound of the vibraphone, like discreet sunlight, rises softly, bringing the first ray of hope. The third part is the Rebrol, a Catalan word which means new growth or rebirth. A beautiful new theme starts very softly in the low register of the clarinets, a tonal theme in the D-flat major, which represents the gradual emergence of hope and peace. Further representations of courage and light are provided by the woodwind solos from the beginning of the piece, together with the main theme and augmentation. Played by the whole band, the D-flat major theme returns victoriously, incorporating a prominent counter-melody on the French horns, which brings the work to a buoyant conclusion. This is Rebrol by Salvador Breton, performed by the Barcelona Symphonic Band. Salvador Breton conducting.

0: That was Rebrol, or Rebirth, by Salvador Broton. This is Citizens Band Radio on KMUZ. Today I'm going to share a little bit of news to finish up the show, rather than trying to squeeze another tune in. 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All right, well, let's see. The League of Women Voters of Marion and Polk County will be at the Salem Public Library on Sunday, September 20th, from 10 a.m. to 4 p.m. for Voter Registration Day. They will be on hand to help people register to vote and provide nonpartisan information on local elections. There isn't a time that could be more important for you to be active in defining the future leadership of our local area and the nation. And the iconic annual Bigfoot Stock happens Saturday, September 26th in Dallas, Oregon, sponsored by the Dallas Area Chamber of Commerce. Bigfoot Stock is an all-day cultural festival celebrating local folklore and community. The event features storytelling, performances, and family activities centered around the iconic Bigfoot legend happening at Dallas City Park. Learn more on Facebook. And I'm going to try to pull up just one more item to give you a little bit more information. See if I can find it here. Yes, all right. Well, I mentioned earlier that Salem Symphonic Winds would be opening their season on October 25th at South Salem High School in Rose Auditorium at South Salem High School, 3 o'clock show. The show is Myth, Magic, and Mystery. And it will include a symphony by Randall The brain is not functioning today, but a new symphony, and it's a ghost story. Hope to see you there.
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3: Hey everybody, this is Dave Smith, host of Ozark Highlands Radio. Welcome to our show. This week we're going to feature Danny Dozier, one of the best pickers in the state of Arkansas, who also happens to be one of the nicest fellows you'll ever meet. We'll also be hearing from our resident historian, Charlie Sandage, about the famous Ozark Folk Festival that takes place every April here in Mountain View, Arkansas. And we'll be visiting with my old pal, Mark Jones, to see if he's found anything of interest from the archives here at the Ozark Folk Center. All that and more this week on Ozark Highlands Radio. Living in nearby Batesville, Arkansas, Danny Dozier is no stranger to the stage here at the Ozark Folk Center. He plays here frequently with several bands because no one turns down a chance to have Danny add his amazing talent into the mix. As you can probably tell by listening to him, he's a very sweet and friendly down-home kind of guy. Here's a set of six fine tunes from Danny Dozier, starting off with a Chet Atkins instrumental.

I had been doing a job in Hot Springs as a band leader for an event down there, a summertime event. And after one of the shows, Grandpa and Ramona Jones came by and introduced themselves to me. And I was playing an old Gibson A-style mandolin, and Ramona wanted to see the mandolin, and we visited a little bit, and Ramona just off the cuff said, well, if you never need a job, give me a call. And I said, well, I won't ever forget that, you know. And it so happened the show in Hot Springs folded up. And you know, when I'd moved back from Austin, Texas, where I'd been playing music, the only music scene around Batesville where I grew up was playing nightclubs. And I continued to do that quite a bit, but I was definitely looking for another option to continue playing music and get out of the nightclub scene. So when the show in Hot Springs folded up, I thought, I'll call Ramona. I happened to call her, and she said, I'd like for you to come over and try out. I went over and tried out at their dinner theater and got the job. During that time, I made more acquaintances in Mountain View. After Ramona and her family moved back to Nashville, I had established more friends over here. So that was my way of becoming involved in the Mountain View music scene.

0: I was completely surprised, shocked, actually. I'm not that good a mandolin player. I was playing mandolin and some guitar and different things during the show, and I had never had anybody make that kind of an offer to me before in the music business. I didn't know that much about them. I did know they had a dinner theater over here in Mountain View. I knew Grandpa and Ramona from Hee Haw. So when I made that call and Ramona said, come over for a tryout, it was all very professional about everything they did. So I felt real comfortable with that position. It gave me an opportunity at that point to really start playing more acoustic music than I ever had before. So that was a real opportunity for me there, and to develop my fingerstyle playing a lot more at that point too.
1: I went down to Riggsville town and met an old man and his name was Brown. He said, you can sleep in my shanty-o, but you'll have to sleep with the baby-o. When I got there, I was froze to death, and I didn't want to smell no baby's breath.

0: And she said, "What might your title be?" Well, I took her hand and I told her right, "I'm the fool that slept in the barn last night."
1: You know, for a long time, there wasn't such a thing as a local venue where people paid admittance to go in and see a show. Here in Mountain View, it was mostly what's happening out under the trees on the square, behind buildings and everywhere you could see. So it was more of a, people would come here because they never knew who was going to be around, standing around playing, and you know, when the weather's right and the conditions are right and you got the right groups of little people huddled up here and there, sometimes you hear some music that you've never heard before and you never will again. Real unique situations.

Thank you. Well, you know, like I say, when I first started, I was listening to a Ramblin' Jack Elliott record that a guitar teacher that was teaching my sister to play, from he was from New York City, and he was going to school in Batesville, and I think he showed me one basic finger pattern to play. And I was playing that finger pattern, trying to develop that ability to play with your fingers rather than a flat pick. And it was more, I would call it a folk style of finger style playing. You know, other people were doing it, Bob Dylan, you know, Peter, Paul, and Mary, and different people like that. Then when I started working at the Grandpa Jones Dinner Theater, that's when I became a little more interested in wanting to find out more about Merle Travis, because he was a close friend with the Jones family. So I started to listen because I always had a solo spot in the show, and I wanted to play a really good Merle Travis song. So I started to listen to his stuff and see what separated it from Ramblin' Jack Elliott, Jackie Phelps, Chet Atkins, people like that.

And the thing that I was able to pick up on with Travis, which came real natural for me, was the rhythmic thing that he was doing. And now he was doing a lot of stuff up high too, and a lot of fast melodies and things like that. But his rhythm that he was playing with his thumb while he was doing all that stuff really hit home with me. And then you start trying to get that rhythm thing going, and you're going, well, okay, I'm kind of getting the groove that he had, but it's still not sounding just like it. And of course, back then, you didn't have YouTube, and you just didn't have places where you could go watch and see how what they were doing with their hand. But I did, slowly you would start learning more things. And some of this was through people like Mark Jones that was around him a lot. And when I would be playing, Mark would say something, you know, Travis used to do this or that.

0: been listening to six great tunes performed by Danny Dozier at the Ozark Folk Center State Park. Danny played a Chet Atkins instrumental, Alabama Jubilee, Jimmy Driftwood's song The Baby-O, Bob Dylan's classic Mr. Bojangles, Saturday Night Shuffle, and Merle Travis's I Am a Pilgrim. When we come back from this break, I'll be on my weekly trek down to the Ozark Folk Center Music Archives to hear Mark Jones' pick of the week. This is Ozark Highlands Radio. Welcome back to Ozark Highlands Radio. We've come to the favorite part of the show, at least for me. This is the time that I go down into the vault and see my buddy Mark Jones, who kind of is the keeper of the music that we've recorded here at the Folk Center over the last 40-some-odd years. Let's take a trip down there and see what's going on today. Hey, Mark, are you down here?
1: Yeah, Dave, how are you doing today?
0: I'm doing great. Life is good.
1: It is. It's boy, it's a beautiful day out there. Have you been working out at your place?
0: Every day. Right now I'm building a log cabin. We're building a little guest cabin, doing it in the old style of dovetail notches. So I've been spending a lot of time with a handsaw and a couple of wood chisels.
1: Man, Dave, you are so talented. You've learned so much from folks around here. And would you mind if I come out there and spend a night in your cabin sometime?
0: Well, I'd rather you come out tomorrow and help me put up that 14-foot log I was working on today. Hey, Mark, you got a lot of music down here. What you been listening to this week?
1: Well, you know, Dave, I run across this recording of Ann Ollie Gilbert. She was just such a special lady. You know, when I first came here, I remember Jimmy Driftwood told me a story about her and her family. When they moved here, they came out of North Carolina, and as they were coming across all through North Carolina, Tennessee, into Arkansas, they had a covered wagon, and they had all their stuff in it, but Ollie didn't have room to ride, so she ended up walking with this covered wagon and carried her baby brother for the whole distance.
0: People were tough in those days, weren't they? I believe Aunt Ollie was born in 1896, so she had a long life here at the Folk Center. She performed here for several years after the Folk Center opened in 1973.
1: Yeah, I think this recording, she said she was 79 or 80 at that time, and this was recorded back in 1973. So, well, I'd like to share it with you.
0: That'd be great. Let's listen to it. Let's see what it is. Oh, this is Aunt Ollie singing the old ballad about Cole Younger.
2: It's supposed to be a true song,

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We fight the Angola boys until the day we die. We ride the fastest horses and ride them into town. And on the prairie mound in the James boys we sit down. With cards and knives, revolvers, we all sit down to play.

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Said, Cole, if you undertake the job, you'll surely curse the day. We stationed out our pickets and rode up to the town.

0: while two the brave companions lay between a Minnesota sky.
1: Wow, what a great tune that is. It's really neat to hear old Aunt Ollie singing again after she's been passed on for so long. You know, Aunt Ollie was the last of a dying breed of the old ballad singers who learned those old ballads by the oral tradition, usually from their mothers or grandmothers or other ballad singers, and remembered them all those years and kept them alive.
2: That's true. She sure was. And she was a great person. I did get to know her. And when she'd go to sing, a lot of times she had a roll of adding machine paper, and she just, on that roll, she had her words written to it. A lot of the songs that she knew, and she just rolled down to that little section of that adding machine paper, and it would have her words written.
1: Yeah, I remember that. I also remember she had a lot of jokes written down on that paper, too. I wonder where that paper is today.
2: Oh, I don't know. It'd be worth a fortune to have that, wouldn't it?
1: It would. Well, look, thanks a lot, Mark. Hey, I'll see you again next week, okay?
2: Thank you, Dave. I'm glad you came down. I hope you get your cabin done soon.
1: Well, bring your work gloves when you come out tomorrow.
2: I'll do it.
1: Let's head back down to the stage here at the Ozark Folk Center Auditorium to hear some more great music from Danny Dozier.

One of the things about Travis was the chords that he made up, his own chords, like the Beatles made up a lot of their chords. Those chords that he would make up were a lot of the full, big, rounded sound that he would get with his rhythm. So to me, that the rhythm and that chord structure was the thing that separated Merle from those other artists. And today at the panel discussion, I thought it was very interesting the way Tom Bresch was talking about when Merle was learning. He'd go over to one side of town and listen to Mose Rager, then he'd go down the railroad tracks to where the blacks were and where the blacks lived, and he would listen to that. So, you know, a lot of that rhythm came from the black influence right there. Mose Rager's influence on Merle was a little more melodic, but Mose had that lick down too, a lot of rhythm in his playing and all that. So that's what really, to me, separates that Kentucky kind of finger style thing, is a lot of the rhythmic sound that he has.

I remember the year that I started playing, when the Merle Travis weekend started in the late 70s, early 80s, it took it a few years, but once the Kentucky guitar players became involved in it, they didn't have a contest over there in Kentucky at the time. So the Folk Center was what I would call the national competition for that style of playing, for strictly thumb style playing. And there were other finger-style competitions all over the United States, but this was strictly thumb-style. There may have been more, but I wasn't aware of it.

The very first concert, I came over not with an intention of being in the contest because I hadn't really developed a Merle Travis style. I had been trying to play Ramblin' Jack Elliott style some. It was finger style, but I wanted to come over here and see what it was all about. I saw it advertised and I thought, shoot, I'm going to go over there. There'll be some big time guitar players. And there were, the featured players were. The contestants weren't. There was only maybe four or five contestants that first year. And somebody said, you might as well go ahead and enter it. So I did. But I'll never forget, after I entered it, you know, I was backstage a lot before contest and got to meet Merle Travis. He was very, very kind and humble. And the first time I met him, he was leaned up backstage listening to the group that was on stage through a speaker system in the dressing area. And he was just leaned up against the wall jamming with that band that was playing on the stage, you know. And I really knew at that time, you know, he's not about coming over here to try to prove how great he is or anything. He just loves music, you know.

0: That was Danny Dozier from Batesville, Arkansas, playing the Beatles' Here Comes the Sun. We started that set out with I'll See You in My Dreams, The Cannonball Rag, and Tears. After a short break, we'll visit with Charlie Sandage about the origins of the annual Ozark Folk Festival here in Stone County, Arkansas. This is Ozark Highlands Radio. Welcome back to Ozark Highlands Radio. Our friend Charlie Sandage is a musician, songwriter, and a dedicated student of folk music history. Here's Charlie.
1: World War II cut through the Ozark cultural landscape like rivers had carved out its valleys ages before. Men went away to serve. Some came home to stay, and many returned only long enough to marry their sweethearts or collect their families and move away. By war's end, most folks who were still here had radios, magazines and newspapers came in the mail, and telephone lines had begun to stretch along ridge roads. Still, subsistence farming and timber-related work remained essential to the regional economy well into the 50s. Fishing and hunting supplemented the fare on many supper tables, and a scarcity of paved highways made a trip to any town of more than a few hundred far from routine. Alan Lomax was a pioneering musicologist who built on work begun by his folklorist father, John A. Lomax. He found a rich vein to mine in Stone County, Arkansas, during his 1959 and 1960 Southern Journey, a song-gathering expedition across seven states. When an extensive collection of recordings from this project was finally released in 1977, one of its 13 CDs was devoted entirely to this immediate area. Lomax captured the exuberant wit of Neil Morris, father of Jimmy Driftwood.
2: Well, I had a dream the other night. I dreamed that I could fly.
1: He heard Ollie Gilbert and Almeda Riddle sing their renditions of ballads that had made their way from the British Isles to this place, changing as they went.
3: That sailed upon the sea.
1: And he recorded fiddle tunes by Absie Morrison. But here, as in other Ozark communities, those tunes and songs were giving way to sounds from Nashville and New York. Tom Simmons, a key player in events that led to the 1973 inauguration of the Ozark Folk Center, feels that they might have been lost altogether if not for an ironic string of events.
4: I think probably the what we see as old-time music would have just fell by the wayside had the Ozark Folk Center not been built. The music was here. It was just dormant. And it took something like this Folk Center coming to the area to really bring it out. And the early festivals here, of course, was the movement that did just that.
1: The 1960 census revealed high rates of poverty in many Ozark counties, and that opened the door for funding of economic development initiatives in the region. Leo Rainey, a rural development agent for the University of Arkansas, saw an opportunity to turn traditional craftsmanship in the region into cash income. Area leaders formed a plan and organized a craft guild, then held a crafts fair in Mountain View in April of 1962. Tom Simmons recalled how that crafts fair became a spark that fired up the community's traditional musicians.
4: Once I got over here, I got acquainted with Dean Hinesley and Buddy Lankster and some people like that, and was excited when they had the first craft fair here, although there was no music involved in it, as I remember. But after the fair was over, some people, Leo Rainey, I believe, was one that approached Jim Driftwood, who was a renowned songwriter at the time, to help incorporate some music into the festival in an effort to increase attendance. And of course, they in fact did that. And as a result of the people dragging their old guitars and banjos and fiddles out to cooperate in that effort. In 63 it was, I got real excited about that, and Mr. Glenn Shanks and Buddy and Dean and I put together a little band.
1: It was a beginning, but the road that would lead to the opening of the Ozark Folk Center would be, to borrow a phrase later used by some musicians from a different genre, a long and winding one. It would lead through setbacks, resurgences, political connections, and festivals that more or less successfully blended counterculture youth with old-timers with whom they had little in common except overalls and banjos. And it would take yet another decade, one during which Bookmiller Shannon and others would turn Stone County's courthouse into a legendary music venue.
0: Thanks, Charlie. Let's finish today's show with four more tunes from Danny Dozier. While Danny's talent could have led him to a fast-paced life as a touring musician, he has instead chosen to remain in the pleasant and slower-paced town of Batesville, Arkansas, where he plays often at benefits and community functions. Here's Danny Dozier at the Ozark Folk Center State Park.

0: Thank you.
1: You know, last night, one of my songs was So Round, So Firm, So Fully Packed, which is a song that Merle Travis wrote, and I always got a kick out of it. And I always like to do some songs that aren't so serious, that are just having fun and friendly, and people laugh and have a good time. But I didn't want to do it again tonight. So I thought, well, I want to sing another song. And so there's a song called Eastbound Freight Train, which is a song that Grandpa Jones wrote. I don't know if Merle played on the original cut on that. I know Merle Travis did a lot of guitar work for Grandpa Jones. So I thought I would throw Eastbound Freight Train on tonight's list to show some Travis picking and show my respect to the songwriting of Grandpa Jones there.

the Travis style of playing rhythm and bass and lead at the same time. Before I'd really heard about Merle Travis to speak of, I'd heard of Doc Watson, and I had Doc's albums and stuff. And I always liked Deep River Blues, and either one of the records or maybe Will the Circle Be Unbroken. It could have been from that. But Doc breaks that down. He goes, now, you know, here's how I start on this. He's just playing the bass run. And here's how the rhythm come in. Now, here's the lead. So he's explaining this, you know. And I really wanted to play that song last night for one reason, because it does show the Merle Travis style, but I don't sing a whole lot. But I did want to sing a couple of songs last night. And I knew the words to that song, so I thought that would be a good song that would fit in. I could show my respect for Doc Watson and Merle Travis and sing a song. So that was the reason I did Deep River Blues.

0: Thank you. Thank you.
1: When I started trying to work up instrumental music, I started working up Beatles songs because Beatles songs have great melodies, good chords. So the Beatles music to me is it's really, really adapted. Well, I guess if I had to list an artist that I had the most of, it would be the Beatles. It just adapts to finger style so well. And you know, it's not the Travis style, but it's finger style. So it really works well.

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Welcome to Sounds from the Mother Road. I'm Jamie Hoover, and I'll be with you for the next hour to explore American roots music. We're going to be doing so with music that celebrates folks that have arrived or departed in the month of September. A lot of great music coming your way. We started off with Milton Brown and his musical Brownies. Milton Brown was born on September 8th, 1903 in Stephenville, Texas. We had the Brownie Stomp. Rosie Flores coming up, Don Walser, Johnny Lee Wills and his boys, Marty Stewart with George Jones, some Roger Wallace, a honky-tonk moon starting us off.

0: your partner, swing them around, get real happy and strut on down. Squat a little bit, put your hands on your knees, move your body around wherever you please. When the music is playing and the lantern's lit, sashay to your gal and have a fit. That's square dance boogie. I mean the square dance boogie. Do the square dance boogie all over the land.
1: Johnny Lee Wills and his boys with the Square Dance Boogie. Was it Don Walzer with Texas Top Hand? It was produced by Ray Benson from Asleep at the Wheel. From a best of Don Walzer, Dare to Dream. And Rosie Flores with Honky Tonk Moon from her high tone release, Once More with Feeling. Welcome to the Mother Road. George Jones coming up next with Marty Stewart with One Man Woman. We'll have Jimmy Dale Gilmer doing a Harlan Howard tune. Roger Wallace, all coming up next.

Roger Wallace and his last album, It's About Time, and It's About Time. Jimmy Dale Gilmore with a Harlan Howard tune, Pick Me Up On Your Way Down, from the release Come On Back from Rounder Records. And George Jones with Nothing Ever Hurt Me Half As Bad As Losing You from the essential George Jones. And Marty Stewart with George Jones, One Woman Man, from Marty Stewart's release Compadres, an anthology of duets. You're tuned to Sounds from the Mother Road. My name is Jamie Hoover. It's great to be here and bring you American Roots music. Thanks for tuning in. We started off with Milton Brown. We're going to have another tune from Milton Brown and his musical Brownies from 1935 and Who's Sorry Now?

Alvin Crow and the Pleasant Valley Boys with NyQuil Blue is a song written by pedal steel guitarist Herb Steiner, and we Alvin Crow made that famous, something that I've always known him for, and it's a great song. The Lucky Tomlin Band with Ain't No Piece of Cake, and we had Hank Thompson with the Jimmy Rogers tune In the Jailhouse Now. Jack Neal and Buddy Holly and I Saw the Moon Cry Last Night, recorded in 1953. It's from an album, Stay All Night, Buddy Holly's Country Roots. And Milton Brown and His Musical Brownies with Who's Sorry Now, from the 4-CD set from Proper Records of Cowboys, Playboys, and Doughboys, all Western swing music. Western flavored on Sounds from the Mother Road, Rich O'Brien and Limehouse Blues.

Elena James with The End of the Line from her self-titled release. And we had Howard Kalish, who played fiddle with Don Walzer's Pure Texas Music Band and also plays with Cornell Hurd from his solo release, What the Hay and Cattle Call. Emmy Lou Harris and the Nash Ramblers live at the Ryman, Montana Cowgirl, and Prickly Pear, The Lights of Cheyenne, My Adobe Hacienda, and Cool Water, and Rich O'Brien with Limehouse Blues from the release Seasons, Roads, and Faces. This has been Sounds from the Mother Road. My name is Jamie Hoover. Until next time, happy trails.

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Still a morning, Dolly, but we're going to carry on. Life goes on. Right here on Americana Alley, Martin Simpson starting us off with Living in the Country, Pete Seeger, instrumental composition. Grant Peoples, Rod McDonald, a little song about the suburbs. Deirdre McCalla, One Foot in Front of the Other. The Proper Way with Carrie Myers, handing us Weekly Dylan with a bunch of covers of classic songs after that. Cassius King, When Your Ship Comes In. Rodney Crowell Will Take Flight. Bonnie Raitt, Used to World, Rule the World. Just a smattering of what we're going to hear today. Let's get to it. Right here in the Muse, KMUZ. Yeah, a little ice fishing. We're going to do a little ice fishing.

This is Mark. And you're listening to the Americana Alley right here in the Muse, KMUZ. And yes, we ripped one off of YouTube there. That's the Marsh family with a brand new release about the renaming of the lake. Moronic. A little single from the Marsh family, brand new to the show. And Meebensville and Psycon got together, wrote up an album called Ice Fishing in America. And this is the title cut, Ice Fishing. And got to wear your mask so the fish don't recognize you. And it's a brand new release. Rod McDonald with another brand new release, Undo the Damage. Its title is the name of the record. And Banana Republic is the song, Do You Want to Live in a Banana Republic? Good question. Grant Peoples and his contemplative September song single release from Grant Peoples. And we start things off with Martin Simpson from the great Pete Seeger, Living in the Country, Where Have All the Flowers Gone? The Songs of Pete Seeger, 1998 release. We have more. We brought you a song called Woke from the duo called Collide. And they got another one. Okay, well, that one disappeared on me, so I'm going to have to come up with, with something else. Here's one from Carla Glover and Friends.

All right. Hey, this is Mark. Here we are listening to the Americana Alley. And that means we had songs, we had music brand new to the show and a brand new single from late last year. Desiree Dawson, Chop Some Wood. Mary Gaucher, longtime friend of the show, and she likes to write about substance abuse and tattered lives, and this song is no exception. Little single she put out, three-song single. We've played two of them. The other, Sometimes, was really a great song. This one, very good. Alcohol and Adderall. Sounds like the Trump administration, but it had nothing to do with that. In any case, we had Louise Grasmier, brand new to the show, with Two Crows, and that's her upcoming full-length release of the same name, title cut. Julie Gold gave us It's Hard to Love September. Nice, pretty little song, and that's going back to the year 2000 from her record Try Love. And I believe, let's see, 1, 2, 3, 4, 5, 6. Yeah, I believe we started this off with Sarah Beth. No, wait a minute. Did we do 1, 2, 3, 4, 5? We had Sarah Beth, brand new to the show with Suburbs. And that was the 2024 single release. And then we had Carla Glover and Friends starting the set off with another brand new recording. Williams Branch is Hard to Find. Plant a Seed. Write a Song. Good advice from Carla Glover and Friends. And Friends should only have one D in it. So we're going to fix that right now. So, 1, 2, 3, 4, 5, 6. Yes, that catches us up. We're ready to move on. Brant Miller, I believe new to the show. And we got the Twangtown Paramours with a brand new song also. Let's get started with Brant right here. And the floodwaters are going to rise, and they are rising all over the place.

55 degrees out there and rain. That's what they are saying. They're predicting a high of 64, but I'm not predicting it. Showers likely this afternoon, tonight, low 53. More showers Friday. High 70, chance of showers Friday night. Low 53, more showers. Saturday, mostly sunny and high 73 Saturday night. Low 53 with a slight chance of showers. Sunday, more rain, showers are saying. High 75 Sunday night, rain. Low 55 Labor Day. High 75 and mostly sunny. Get the barbecue out. And that is the weather. 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Little medley. Caroline King, concertina pro. Got Bonnie Raitt coming up and cover for Weekly Dylan from Blood on the Tracks. We're going to have Joni Mitchell and old traditional song, C.C. Ryder. We've got, what's her name? The old blues guitar player of women. Can't remember her name. It will come to me. All that coming after Weekly Dylan. Let's get to Caroline Keene right here in the Muse KMUZ.

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All right. Hey, this is Mark. And you're listening to Americana Alley right here in the Muse, KMUZ. Excited and grateful to be here. Spinning some tunes, some new tunes, some old tunes. All in the acoustic Americana vein, mostly. Lindsay Lou. And I must say, Lindsay Lou grabbed a whole bunch of bluegrass women for this record. And it's called Bluegrass Women. And it looks like Lindsay Lou is the cornerstone of this thing. And we had C.C. Ryder, Sally Van Meter, Willa Frank, Jenny Lynn Gardner, Gina Britt, Hassie Chiacco, Chiacco, I think that's her name. Wow. Big lineup. And C.C. Ryder. We also had Cat Clyde doing Freight Train, a little single release from her, 2021. Carrie Burdett, Joni Mitchell cover, Both Sides Now. And that's from her 2015 release, Magnolia. And let's see. We had, sorry for the little distraction. Let's see, the Weekly Dylan at the top of the hour, The Proper Way with Carrie Myers, gave us Meet Me in the Morning from a 2018 release, Ain't No Good Thing Ever Dies. And there was a verse in there I'd never heard before, and I've heard so many versions of this song. And I looked it up on the Bob Dylan website, and sure enough, he didn't sing them on the record, but he wrote them on the website. So there you go, Meet Me in the Morning, Bob Dylan. Weekly Dylan, Bonnie Raitt before that, Used to Rule the World from Slipstream. That one slipped me by. Great song, 2012 release. And we had the instrumental Caroline Keene, Dr. Burns, and Rosenver Braze from the brand new instrumental record from Caroline Keene, Rise. Okay, so moving on, continuing to move forward. And here's a couple of little songs about about finance. We're stretching the theme here. And Brian Jack sent me his record, The Marfa Drive, and I thought it was okay, but I thought I was going to pass on a lot of them, but I like this one, Cash is King. And then we've got Jill Sobule, who's the late great Jill, and When Her Ship Comes In. So a little bit of high finance here on Americana Alley. Rodney Crowell's going to take some flight. And then Katie Curtis will end up things with things she can't say. So let's get going right here on the Muse, KMUZ.

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0: All right, hey, here we are. 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Right here on the Muse, KMUZ, your favorite community radio station. 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You can listen to this show for 2 weeks on demand from the air date. You can go to the shows section on the website and look up Americana Alley and do a click or so, and you've got it. You've got it. And let's see here. We had some music. Let's see what we've been listening to. Mama's Broke. Played a little bit from them. Pretty recent to the show. They have a brand new record out called Reunion. And this song is Wildflowers. Rodney Crowell is putting out a lot of music lately. He had a brand new record this year from some archival tapes that were 20 years old. I think he called it Then and Now. And was a great record. And this one he just put out last year, 2025, called Taking Flight. This song he wrote with Ashley McBride, Taking Flight, title cut. Jill Sobule, the late great, When My Ship Comes In, crazy little romp, from Happy Town, 2004 release. And we started off with Brian Jack, Cash is King. Was there something like, you can't Venmo a stripper when she's working on your zipper or something like that. In any case, just leave her a 10. This is his record, 2026 release, I Get Up. And I believe that's it. That's it for that set. So we got time. Got time for one more set. So we're going to go somewhere. A couple of celestial songs crossed my desk this week. So we can go to Humbird and John Shane with a brand new release. And when was this Humbird record put out? Oh, they're both brand new releases. So always coming across my desk. And we've played, I don't think we've played John Shane, but we have played Humbird. And here's their song, Hey, Big Dipper.

Well, here we are. Just about defines the show for us. This afternoon, this is Mark, listening to Americana Alley, right here on the Muse KMZ. Tim Ball, The Democratic Rage, from Upstate Crossroads 2022 release. A little instrumental. We had Katie Curtis, The Things I Can't Say, from Come On Butterfly, 2026 release. Great record. John Shane, brand new to the show, Harlequin Moon, Odds, and Even So. And I love the line in that song. Stars laughing at the plans of men. Oh, isn't that the truth? And we had Hey Big Dipper from Humbird. And I believe that's the title cut, or is that a single? That's the title cut for their little EP from 2026, six-song EP. And I believe that gets us all caught up. We're going to go out with one from... Oh. From Stephanie Sammons. And we played from her previous record, Stephanie Sammons. This is a brand new one called Head Noise. And we're going to hear the song Lone Coyote. And that's what we're going to go out with. And on this Thursday, this rainy, cloudy, cool Thursday, Folk Alley at 4, Global Village at 6, 80s Obsesso at 7, Now and Then at 8, Realm of Chaos at 11. And if you're listening to the Saturday rebroadcast 2 to 4 at 4 o'clock with A Voice of Singing, at 6 it's Word Up, at 7 the Power Hour with Camden, at 8 it's the Retro Cocktail Hour, at 10 the Synth Pop Nonstop, and at 11 it's Juke in the Back. 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

Good afternoon and welcome. Welcome to With a Voice of Singing, the program that features, that showcases our very first musical instrument, the human voice. My name is Colin. I am your host. Stay with me for the next 2 hours as I fill your head with the beauty of vocal music. I'm going to play lots of a cappella, lots of close harmony, but not necessarily exclusively either, but it will be vocal and it will be fun. I have a love of vocal harmony, so most everything I play will feature that, almost everything. So I wasn't able to last week. I did not do a tribute to the late Dolly Parton, and I had already had last week's show set for specific things, so I do have a few songs. I'm going to start with a set of Dolly Parton music performed a cappella or nearly so by other groups. So let's see. We'll start with probably her most famous and familiar.

That was a beautiful Dolly Parton song, in my opinion. That was one that she wrote and did record, and I didn't know that song until I started looking for her music, and that was a beautiful piece. Home Free did 9 to 5, one of her more famous, popular songs, crossover hit, and Jolene, which that was one of her first really big breakout hits, and that was the Riveters that did that song. My name is Colin, the program with a voice of singing. I'm glad you're with me on this. It's not raining, and it's not really wet unless you're in the grass somewhere. So it's, I guess, you know, if your feet stay dry, it's a nice day here in the Pacific Northwest. I think I want to hear at least one or two gospel songs. Here's Doyle Lawson and Quicksilver.

0: That was a diminished fifth with Zen gospel singing. Not exactly a gospel song, but it kind of gives you the idea there. Third time out before that, sang Swing Low, Sweet Chariot, a nice version of it. And Doyle Lawson and Quicksilver started that set. My Rock, My Name is Colin, the program with a voice of singing. I am glad you're with me. I'm having a great time playing, well, cool vocal, mostly a cappella, mostly close harmony, mostly a cappella, that sort of thing. We do have a lot of other shows that you can listen to. And in fact, well, here's one that I think is kind of cool. Oh, let me make sure you'll be able to hear it. Yes, here we go.
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0: There are just so many new shows. I haven't heard that one, and I think I kind of need to. So, but this show, with a voice of singing, continues, because I've got lots of great, fun, cool music, and I think I'm going to play some from my pop music file, which is pretty general. So here's No Comment a cappella.

That was Impulse. Nice job with Kiss from a Rose. Under the bridge was the German group Female Affairs, and No Comment a cappella started that with Falling Slowly from the movie Once. I think it was Once. It was either Once or One, but I think it was Once. And it was an okay movie. It was about, you know, a songwriter, but the scene in the music show, if you're not familiar with the movie, this isn't really a spoiler, but might make you want to watch the movie. The scene in the music store where he, the lead, plays the song for her, the young woman that he just met, is just, it's one of the most romantic scenes in a movie I've ever seen. And nothing ever really happens between them. That is a spoiler. But just that song makes me think of that time in the movie, and it was just a wonderful spot. My name is Colin, the program with a voice of singing here on the Mighty Muse, KMUZ, just storming through the Mid-Willamette Valley with great a cappella music. 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We've got swag. You can get t-shirts and hats. There's a With the Voice of Singing t-shirt. There are hoodies and tote bags. And there's a cool KMUZ beanie that I have not yet gotten, but I will. But that's another way. You pay for it. You get the money, or you get the merchandise, and we get a cut. And it's just a really nice arrangement. So that's another way that you can support us. And just for myself, I would definitely like to say thank you all. So I am going to play, let's do some romance music. Here is Committed, covering Reverend Al Green.

Bruin Harmony, Thinking About You, pretty song, from No More Bets. Boys Night Out sang I Only Have Eyes for You, and Committed, covering Al Green there. Let's Stay Together. My name is Colin, the program with a voice of singing here on KMUZ, Turner, Salem, the surrounding area of the Mid-Willamette Valley, and the world beyond via the internet. I know at least a couple of you are listening online, and I do appreciate it. Gosh, getting close to the top of the hour, but fear not. I have another hour of this cool music, and I've got a couple of really cool songs to play to take us to the top. Here's 7 Days a cappella.

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0: And we are back with hour number two of With a Voice of Singing. That last set, Boys to Men sang In the Still of the Night from their Cooley High, or what was it called? Cooley High Harmony. BYU Vocal Point before that sang the September. It was a Earth, Wind, and Fire song because it is, well, September, and 7 Days a cappella started that set, Autumn Leaves, just because it's just about there. I'm starting to see a little color here and there in some of the leaves, and it will be soon enough that they are on the ground instead of in the trees. Let's see. In case you've just joined us, I haven't done this part yet. If you just joined us, you don't know anything about this program, you heard Boys to Men and thought, oh, this is kind of cool. This program, With a Voice of Singing, is just that. It's all about singing. It's the voice. It's all vocal music, mostly a cappella, mostly close harmony, but not exclusively either. But every song is a cool vocal performance. And just because I really do like vocal harmony, a lot of the songs will have some pretty good vocal harmony along with it. Glad you are with me. I'm going to just get right back into it. Here is Cantus.